0: Alright, we're gonna talk over the outro of the song, but
1: I hope you've enjoyed. This is a personal favorite of mine, one that I discovered through Wizard. Means a lot to me, for whatever that's worth. But that was Boredom's Super Roots 7, the Boriginal mix, with the Summer Sounds, and the long outro, and the Mekon sample. May the bugs be with you. All right. So yeah, keep an eye out. Like I said, lots of cool stuff happening next week for you to enjoy if you want to. We're going to start with Riot Fest stuff in a second, but I do have one other song I wanted to play for the Riot Fest stuff, just in case that does take a good chunk of the rest of the show. We did lose a legend, Cheetah Chrome, from Dead Boys past. So it is fitting to play Down in Flames, I feel. So let's go Dead Boys Down in Flames. Dead Boys Down in Flames. Oh, WZRD Chicago.

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1: And yes, rest in peace, Cheetah Chrome.
0: Yeah, dead boys down in flames. Anyway, we're going to talk about Riot Fest for a little bit. Play some Riot Fest stuff, music. We'll call this the Wizard's Guide to Riot Fest, which is basically just, hey, these are some cool bands. So we'll start with Friday, which we have a few cool bands throughout the whole day. I would say, you know, it's worth getting there early for Greet Death, Soul Goal, Flesh, Water, Mary Altry, El Bronx will be fun too. It gets really spicy to me once you get to the afternoon, evening with Tricky. I've heard good things about Joey Valance and Bray, Cal's Dow Boys. Little bit bummed I'm not going to get to check much of them out because they are playing at the same time. Slick Rick, who I'm very excited about. Oh, actually, I should add one other song to this playlist. There is a version of the Sex Pistols playing. You know, that might be fun. could be something. I don't know. I don't know what to expect of that one, to be honest. But I never play Sex Pistols on the Wizard, so we'll put a Sex Pistols song in there. Santa Gold as well, also really excited to see a chunk of her set. Foxy Zuzam, we're not going to play them right now, but they are phenomenal live. Definitely recommend seeing them if you've never seen them. And then some classics to end out the night. Rise Against, Pixies, Iggy Pop, and Gwar all kind of playing roughly in the evening. So let's hear a segment of bands from Riot Fest Friday. We'll start with, we're going to try and go in chronological order here. So it should be Greet Death coming up first. Hopefully I cued this right. They're both track three. So it's like, oh, which track three am I playing? Pretty sure it's this one. This is Friday of Riot Fest. If you haven't checked out the lineup yet, you can check it out more at riotfest.org. Although we're going to be playing some stuff next couple hours or so. Anyway, yada yada yada, here's Greet Death with, what is it, Country Girl on WZRD Chicago 88.3 FM, The Wizard.

pick on any one of you. Any one of you. Get out of here. I just want to say one thing. It's now my privilege and honor. Shut up! My privilege and honor to introduce some guys. Who hold my utmost respect, both in and out of the ring, the Stooges.

WZRD Chicago 88.3 FM Zawizard. That was Down on the Street. That was the song I meant to play. What a great record Funhouse is. This is from the double disc. What was it? 2005 re-release of this record. We also did end up hearing the disc 2 track 1, which was Evil TBI, not Evil Eye, takes 7 and 8, which was fun. I'm glad we got a double Iggy in. Why not? I'm hopefully going to make it for the all of Iggy's set. I wanted to leave early on Friday. We shall see. Anyway, that's not really important. Before that, we heard Hey by the Pixies. They will be playing. And then before that, I believe we heard... Oh, we did hear the Sex Pistols before that. So that was No Feeling by the Sex Pistols off of Nevermind the Bollocks. That was a terrible British accent. Don't judge me, Dad. my dad's English. That's the joke that didn't need to be explained. Anyway, before that, we heard Slick Rick from the artist Storytelling with Me and Nas, Bring It to You, to Your Hardest, featuring Nas, who will be playing Saturday. And maybe, just maybe, they'll do that song. I would be very happy if they do that during Slick Rick's set. I don't know if Nas is already going to be there a day early, but we can hope. Before that, we heard Distracted by the Mona Lisa by the Dallas Cowboys, Callous Cowboys even. Dallas Cowboys is not a band. Before that, was it? Did I play Aftermath or I can't remember. Oh, hold on. I have to look it up on Disc or Spinatron. If you ever are wondering what we're playing, go to spinatron.com/WZRD and they will tell you things. Yeah, we heard Overcome. That's off the Electric Collection. It's a sort of greatest hits of Tricky. Best trips even of Tricky. Before that, I think we did. For Tricky, we heard Flesh Water, and that was Jetpack, and then Country Girl by Greet Death, and all of that is just a one of Riot Fest. Wow, what a time that will be. We do have. We will keep going with the thing. I was a little bit worried someone else was coming to do 8 to 10, but that appears to not be the case. So I will be on air until the TNL band, which again is the Microtones, and they will hopefully be on around 10 o'clock. They did just get here, so that's probably a good sign. They are here 2 hours at a time. That means they will probably play at a reasonable time. But anyway, let's talk about Saturday of Riot Fest. This is the Wizard's Guide to Riot Fest. Any views or opinions expressed during

somewhere in Asia. I always forget where, which is awkward. Let's see if I can find it out really quickly. I don't think they are. For some reason, I don't think they are Thai, even though this song I'm going to play is Bangkok Evil Core, which is such a good song. But we'll figure that out. I'll type it into the Google box, and we'll start talking about other things. So yeah, Whispers, very good band, recommend them highly. Yard Act from the UK, also very cool, post-punky type stuff. They had a song on the FIFA soundtrack, which is kind of weird, but it's a good song. It deserves to be there. Melt Banana, Wizard classic, very loved by this station for many, many a years. We'll be playing Riot Fest Saturday. There's a few other bands between then now. I think we played some Burning Airlines in the past. They're pretty cool. Then we have new Wizard favorites, Angie and Depoitrine, everyone's new favorites, really. They'll be playing Saturday, Riot Fest. Destroy Boys also, who are playing at the same time as Angene. I wouldn't skip Angene for anything, but Destroy Boys are very cool. I have seen them recommended. Bright Eyes playing there. Band called Gurriers, who sent us something in the email, and it's a quite a good album, so we'll play a track from them a little later on. Public Image Limited. Riot Fest didn't do what I was dreaming of, which was putting, when they put out the lineup, they had Public Image Limited and a version of the Sex Pistols without Johnny Lydon. So my thought was, you put them on, you know, the two stages that are next to each other and have them play at the exact same time and just see which, whoever wins gets to keep the Sex Pistols. Will it be Johnny Lydon or will it be Steve Jones and what is it, Clint Matlock? I don't know. Matlock's a detective, isn't it? Anyway, whatever. There's some, Descendants are there, obviously, for the millionth time. Gogol Bordel is there. Sugar, the Bob Mould Project, is there. Social Distortion's there. Morrissey, Bad Religion. But I would say if you're there Saturday night, you should check out Chat Pile, and then you should see Afro Man, and you should probably blaze it. But, you know, you can't bring weed in there. That's a thing. Don't bring weed to Riot Fest. So don't do that. That's my PSA. Anyway, then obviously Tool's headlining as well as Nas. It's a ridiculous day. I don't know how. It's going to be really unfortunate having to choose between that last hour of Tool and all of Nas' set. I might be running around. TBD, we shall see. But let's play some selections from Saturday of Riot Fest. We will be starting off with Bangkok Evil Core. And let's see. Let's see if I can figure out where this band is actually from. Will it tell me? Will the Google box tell me where this band? They are out of Thailand. Okay, there you go. I'm a dumbo. But yeah, they're great. You should see them. Let's start with them. This is their song, Bangkok Evil Core, because of course they're from, it's Bangkok Evil Core, because they're from Bangkok, or from Thailand. Anyway, I'm going to stop talking. Here is that song, WZRD Chicago, 88.3 FM, The Wizard.

stupid, no, shut up, stupid, shut up, stupid, shut up, stupid, shut up, stupid.

But here it is!

Jake. WZRD Chicago 88.3 FM, The Wizard. That was Afro Man. That is Lemon Pound Cake. You could see him at Saturday at Riot Fest. Let's tell you what else we listened to before that, for the millionth time this summer, and probably the 2 millionth time in the past couple years. Grimace Smoking Weed.jpg by Chatpile off of God's Country. What a tune. Ladderless by Tool before that. Written in the golden ratio. What, the lyrics are all 1, 1, 2, 3, 5. I think it goes up to 8. I don't think it goes past 8, but it's still, that's a great song. I love that song. Public Image Limited with Home off the compact disc. I was reading Alex Cox's book. That's the director of Repo Man. And I guess they did get, Public Image Limited did, was influenced in the cover of this by the generic brands in that movie, Repo Man. So just using this as an excuse to say, go see Repo Man. It's slightly relevant. I could actually tell another little story, but I'm not going to. Gurriers, there's the song Day Goblin, or maybe it's Des Goblin, but Day Goblin. Off this record, Come and See. Bright Eyes off of I'm Awake, Wide Awake, It's Morning, with another traveling song. But I don't know what the first traveling song was. Angie de Poitrin with Fabianque. Apparently the only CD track on the CD that plays. That's unfortunate. I'll have to figure that out some other time. Melt Banana with Iguana in Trouble. And Payday by Yard Act and Bangkok Evil Core by Whispers. That is Saturday of Riot Fest. Wow, what a day. What a day. Should be a lot of fun. Let's quickly talk about Sunday because I only got about an hour and change left. Actually, let me first read a couple PSAs for you really quick. Meals on Wheels. It, 1 in 16 years faces the threat of hunger and millions more live in isolation. Drop off a hot meal and say a quick hello. Volunteer for Meals on Wheels by donating your lunch break at americaletsdolunch.org. Welcome refugee families. There are nearly 20 million refugees worldwide fleeing terror, war, violence, and political and religious persecution. In the last 10 years, 60% of refugees admitted to permanent resettle in the U.S. have been women and children, passing multiple levels of regular screening and security clearance. They want what we all want: peace, security, and freedom from fear. You're not finding that in America. Refugees are survivors. Sorry. 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It's time we welcome refugees with open arms. Learn more at embracerefugees.org. I should not ad lib on PSAs, but I do. Stop violence before it starts. 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All right. And you're listening to WZRD Chicago 88.3 FM. In case you didn't know, let me make note of the fact that I did that at 59. If there's a pen, there's a pen. 59, 8, 8:59 for the ID. You need to know that totally. Anyway,
Riot Fest Sunday, really quick. A couple of Wizard alumni, including one of the first acts of the day. I would highly recommend you get there early at 12:30 for Rose of Demise. Recently played here. Wonderful band, wonderful group of people. You should check them out if you are so inclined. And if you are so inclined, you might want to, you know, recline or decline or incline. I don't know. Just, you know, don't fall over is what I'm trying to say. Algernon Calderwalder, the classic band that had one album for a long time, but emo band, really cool. That should be fun to check them out. Pretty Girls Make Graves, Sincere Engineer, they're local. You should check them out. We might try and get them at the station at some point. Haywire, the New England punk hardcore punkers. Jejun, more old-fashioned emo. It's really unfortunate they put those two at the same time because I want to see both those bands a lot. The Beths. This is Lorelei, who, if you were cool in the 2010s, you saw in a basement. They were a Chicago band, but they are now a New York band. Anyway, whatever. That guy is definitely an ex-Chicago person. I'm pretty sure that band started in Chicago. If I'm misremembering, feel free to call it and tell me I'm a dumbass. Some other bands, Flatliners, that's be fun. Pennywise is there. And then, of course, obviously we have William Shatner and the Uckers, William Shatner's metal band. Obviously Taking Back Sunday, who's there all the time. Patti Smith and her band, Wizard alums, Twin Peaks, Alanis Morissette, Elvis Costello, and of course, you got to see Insane Clown Posse. Although I we'll see. That might be a lot for me. And also, we're not going to hear any Insane Clown Posse because it's all very explicit. But we will hear some Rose of Demise. Let's start off with their Act of Contrition. Right now on WZRD Chicago 88.3 FM The Wizard Sunday Riot Fest should be fun.

WZRD Chicago 88.3 FM The Wizard, where we're always watching the detectives, especially the dirty ones. I don't know. I would have cut that off before that next song plays. But yeah, that was Riot Fest Sunday. Let me tell you what we heard. That was Watching the Detectives, Elvis Costello, Free Money, Patti Smith, Strawberry Smoothie from Twin Peaks. Of course, Mr. Bill Shatner with his cover of Iron Man. I hope that he plays that. I don't know if that, of the songs on that album, that's the one he would play. And then I think we played Haywire with, what was that? Hang Up the Telephone, I believe. Jejun with Solar. Billy Came Back from This Is Lorelei. Some Kind of Calderwalder from Algernon Calderwalder. It's a very hard time. Hard name to say. Jeez Louise. And then Acts of Contrition to start that off. Wow, what a weekend it's going to be. I just learned I might be able to get a couple extra passes for Sunday, which is cool because that's the day my parents want to go. So I might go to two shows with my parents in the same week, which is kind of interesting. Anyway, speaking of that, I saw two shows in the past couple week or so. And both shows had just incredible opening acts. So I want to play a song from each of them. We'll hear one from Brain Story, who opened up for L. Michaels Affair, and then one from I Speak Machine, who opened up for Cabaret Voltaire. Enjoy WZRD Chicago 88.2 FM The Wizard.

WZRD Chicago 88.3 FM, The Wizard. That was War by I Speak Machine and, oh gosh, Dead End by Brain Story. Really great openers. Hoping we can hear more about them in the future. Maybe we'll find their CDs for the collection. Maybe, you never know. And if you want your music in the collection, you can certainly donate it to us. We will take it and we will at least consider it. No promises it gets added, but you know. Anyway, if you want to mail any physical media, you can send that to Northeastern Illinois University, 5500 North St. Louis Avenue, Chicago, Illinois, 60625-4699. And attention WZRD. Make sure you put that last part in, attention WZRD, because otherwise it will get sent somewhere else. And if you have just digital media, we certainly would appreciate that in WAV or FLAC. Any kind of lossless files would be preferred, but you can send it to us no matter what at musicdirector@wzrdchicago.org. And also, because I have a little bit of time before our band plays, I believe they're called the Microtones. They sound cool. They got horns and stuff. One of their songs sounded very Black Country New Road-ish to me, which is always fun. I like a bit of that. Anyway, so they'll be on shortly. In the meantime, we're going to play some CDs that you can rent at the Chicago Public Library. We're going to at least get through Exodus off their new record, Hostile... I think that's Hostile. Hostile Human Generous. And some Dorothy Ashby. We'll hear Afro Harping off her the album of the same name. Hopefully we'll get into some Fania. We have this four-disc collection that's available at the library called It's a Good, Good Feeling, the Latin Soul of Fania Records. So hopefully we'll get into a little bit of that as well. But let's start off with Exodus. It's vaguely Riot Fest-ish themed. It's metal. I mean, whatever. Anyway, WZRD Chicago 88.3 FM. Thank you so much for listening.

WZRD Chicago Amor. That was the Orchestra Harlow with Grazing in the Grass, Lean Merdita de Amor. I'm not 100% a gringo. Only about 20% a gringo, but not 100%. And then we heard another song from the same record, because it's a four-discer, so I wanted to play at least one off the first two discs, and maybe we'll play some other ones later on. That was 125th Street Candy Store with Hey Girl for that Dorothy Ashby off the great record Afro Harping, the title track Afro Harping, and then the most recent Exodus record, which is called Goliath, and that was Hostile Humani Generis, I believe is how that would be pronounced. You can maybe hear in the background that the band is almost ready. That's a sound check song right there. So we will be with the Microtones very shortly. It is 9:59. They are scheduled to be on in about a minute, but I imagine maybe more like 5-10-ish minutes. I've been on for 4 hours, and I'm going to Riot Fest tomorrow, so I'm going to go. Well, I'm going to probably sit in the other room for a second, but I'm going to be off air now. It is 10 o'clock. We will be with the Microtones shortly. Thank you so much for listening. I guess look for a wizard at Riot Fest. I don't know what we're going to be dressed as, but maybe wizards. I won't be. I might bring a wizard hat. That's not 100% true. But whatever. You know what I'm saying. Anyway, hope you have a great weekend, and I'll see you or talk to you in 2 weeks. I'm not going to be in next week, so yada, yada, yada. Take care. Love you. And enjoy the Microtones in a few minutes on WZRD Chicago 88.3 FM The Wizard. 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

0: Tonight, we're proud to have the band The Omnitones performing live for us this evening. Again, we have The Omnitones performing live on The Wizard. So sit back and enjoy.
1: Hello, we are the Omnitones, and this is Galloping.

Like we said, that was Galloping Ghosts by the Omnitones. And I happen to be the singer of the Omnitones, Nick Tantillo. We also have Sean Riggio on lead guitar. We also have Nicholas Maldonado on keys, Chris Moylan on bass, Greg's Eggs Abel on the drums, and we have Justin Chicken Broth Winteroth on the trumpet. If you guys really like that song and dig it, please go on theomnitones.com and check us out there. The next song we have is also a single called New Drugs.

That was New Drugs by us, the Omnitones. Check us out on our website, theomnitones.com. Also follow us on social media. That would be at the Omnitones on all different ones. And we're all on different streaming sites. 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And we are extremely honored to be here and having them invite us out. And the next song we're going to play is a rather odd song. It is about my cat. His name is Basil. And we welcomed a new cat to the to the cat family. And her name is Buffy, like the Vampire Slayer. Don't forget it. If you're going to remember anything, it's that. Here we go. Here's the

Oh, yeah. Ooh, that was spicy, Justin. I loved it. It was amazing. Did a nice little roar at the end. We should have put that on the recording, honestly. That was amazing. Well, we love that song so much. It gets you in a good mood. And if you were in a good mood, too, go to theomnitones.com and check it out. We got a lot of cool singles that are out, and that's one of them. But this next one is not out yet, but we released it a while back. And you can kind of check the demo out if you go on Bandcamp and check us out as well. Again, thank you to WZRD. You're listening to WZRD, ladies and gentlemen. And our next song is called Deep End. This is crowd favorite.

RD, this is the Omnitones. And again, we went around the room. This is Nick Santillo speaking. I'm the lead singer. We have Sean on lead guitar, Sean Riggio. We have Nick Maldonado on the keyboards, Chris Moylan on the bass, Greg Abel on the drums, and of course, Justin Winteroth, the best cat scowler in the tri-state area. That was an unbelievable. Oh, yeah. I'm not going to lie. It was really hard to not laugh through that last song. You can't just go from the top energy of that to like just sing a song like that. But nonetheless, that was amazing. We need a sample of that and 5,000 words. Just a CD of him doing that would be amazing for all of you to listen to. But if you really dig us, guys, we got one more song left. It's called All My Desires. And if you want to check us out, theomnitones.com will direct you to your favorite social media website. But also, Touchgrass, go to your local shows in your area and check out cool bands because, you know, listen to something new. Try something new, you know? And this is something new. This is All My Desires.

0: 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That was All My Desires by the Omnitones. 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And leave that can. 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It's okay. 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This is something new, so go do it. And that is all we got for now, and we're going to do an interview right after this. Thanks.
1: 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As you know, all genres accepted. The weirder, the better. Stick around. We'll see if they want to talk a bit. In the meantime, hear some more music on The Wizard.
2: The North Pole get the mastery of it, or the South Pole get the mastery of the North Pole, you show you don't know what's going on. A guru or teacher who wants to get this across to somebody because he knows it himself, and when you know it, you like others to see it too. So what he does is he gets you into being ridiculous harder and more assiduously than usual. In other words, if you are in a contest with the universe, he's going to stir up that contest until it becomes ridiculous. And so he sets you such tasks as saying, now of course, in order to...

0: 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And we are proud to have the members of the Omnitones in studio. Thank you so much for coming on down.
1: No, thanks for having us. This has been a huge treat to come down and play on our first radio station. We've been on podcasts and television stations, but you guys are the first radio station that we've been on. And it's super awesome to be here, and we're honored. And this was a super cool experience overall. Thank you so much for having us.
0: Thank you. Thank you for reaching out, So he's kind of not hard, but
1: right.
0: As you probably know, everybody has a certain genre of music that they listen to or go to shows to. And mm-hmm. It's like, sometimes like, how do I get jazz guys in here? It's cause
1: Right.
0: So yeah, it's always nice to get new rock bands, different type of genres in. How long has the band been around?
1: It's been about three years officially, I would say, we've been playing. We played, our first show was on St. Patrick's Day, and we played at Base Camp Pub in, I believe, kind of the Westmont area, and that was a lot of fun. And
2: was it Lyle?
1: Lyle, absolutely. Yeah. And we've been kind of... surfing through the Chicago underground in a lot of different basements. My Place Ohio was one of them that we went to and played there. And we've been practicing in a basement. We've been recording in a basement, and we're kind of ready to put out our first LP next year. And we've just been kind of, breadcrumbing some singles around since then. But that's kind of been the story overall, is just, trying to get the music just right before we put it out and crowd test it and see how the scene likes it,
0: You mentioned that you're... first gig was on St. Patrick's Day.
1: Yeah.
0: Did you guys behave yourselves on St. Patrick's Day?
1: We either did or we didn't. It was hard to kind of tell because it was a big room, but it was a really fun gig. People showed up in their green. We also played on Halloween once, and it was like the day after Halloween, and we had a costume contest, and we thought like, okay, maybe like three people will show up. The whole crowd was in Halloween regalia. And we were thinking, and this is the best part of this entire story, during the fashion show that we were having, we were playing Thriller. We were covering Thriller, and we did not expect to play Thriller for 20 minutes long. And people were just running through, showing off. They're really taking their time, and like, we were just playing do-do-do-do-do-do, like over and over and over again. And by the time we clocked like how fast we started versus where we ended, it was a completely lower tempo than before. So we played a lot of fun gigs over the years, and we have a lot of stories overall, but yeah, we like to have fun. We like to play shows where people are involved and try to connect with our fans as much as possible, even if it's a costume thing.
0: Chicago has sort of a tradition where Halloween bands become other bands. So if the Omnitones were to become another band for Halloween, what band would you guys agree upon?
2: Yeah, I mean we have kind of a large eclectic kind of membership. We have a trumpet, we have a keyboard player, two guitars. I think it would have to be one of the larger bands. What I think Chicago would be fitting.
1: Chicago would be cool. We like Ween. Ween is one of our favorite bands. I know Maldi is a huge Ween fan. He's one who kind of turned me on to them.
3: Yes.
1: And we love Dave Matthews Band is another one, since we have horns. And, we love Pink Floyd too. That's another one. That's another one of our influences. That would be a really fun show because you could really make the lights fun and the background fun and play some like projection stuff. And that's what we would do. And we would call ourselves The Wizard for sure. That would be our band name, just to honor you guys.
0: Oh, thank you so much. So, just driving around today, somebody was having a yard sale.
1: Oh, cool!
0: And they had one of those 5 foot high gumball machines.
1: No way!
0: And it was labeled The Wizard.
1: No way!
0: And I asked like, oh man, how much is it? I was thinking, if it's $50 or something, yeah, I'd take it for the
1: bucks,
0: station.
1: Take that thing.
0: But the guy is like, well, it's valued at $1,500, and I've gotten offers of $600. you know, was like, I could give it to you for two. I was like, it's still too much. I'm not going to.
3: 2,000?
0: No, 200.
3: Oh, I was going to say.
4: Oh, yeah,
3: I like how he talked
4: lore around the gumball machine.
3: Yeah.
4: He's trying to highball you.
3: I don't really know what the gumball market is, but like that's got to be a way, way above what it actually is. But a gumball machine, especially with like the students around here, if they're like working a late night or editing, you know, packets or something like that, like or news packets or something, they're going to need
4: the
3: a gumball.
4: The one thing that keeps me up at night is a nice hard gumball. That pushes me through finals.
3: Yes, you know? Right through the finals, man.
4: that's how I stay.
3: Gumballs
4: awake.
3: Are underrated, man. Those are great. Yeah,
0: I absolutely. Don't know what the kids would even know what to do with. Like, where do we put the token?
3: Where do we scan our phone to get these weird jaw-breaking things? Like, I don't know what this is. Yeah, absolutely.
0: So the Omnitones, I guess, how did you come up with the name?
3: Fun story. We're going to shout out our really close friend, Max Dombrowski. He's also like kind of does guitar work with us and like, you know, fixing our guitars and stuff like that. And when I was kind of, when we were kind of trying to form something, he was kind of an early member. And I did not have an idea for a name at all. I was going to just call it like, you know, some random thing. And he said, hey. And he like, if there was a scroll, the scroll would have went down the hallway and around into the bathroom or something like that. There's this long list of band names in there. And I was scrolling through it. And the Omnitones popped up. And I said, hey, is like, do you have any connection to this name? And he's like, no, go ahead and take it. That's why I showed it to you, because I want people to, you know, I want this list to get famous, you know, or something like that. Said some funny thing. And Max is a super eccentric and extremely well-read musician as well. He's super cool, and you could check out his work, Twin Jones and
2: Max Cherry.
3: Max Cherry, yeah, he's really cool. You could
2: check
3: him out.
2: Shout out Max Cherry.
3: Shout out to Max.
0: There's definitely, you know, when you hear any time, you know, any of a band that ends with tones, you know, the Mighty Mighty Boss Tones.
3: Yeah,
0: you know, you think of a large ensemble.
3: Yeah,
0: you know, it's like not really large, but yeah, you got a trumpet player, you got a keyboard player,
3: yeah.
0: You know.
3: We got six people, yeah.
0: Yeah, exactly.
3: possibly some others coming along, maybe a second, you know, horn to like harmonize with what he's doing. Because on the record, there's like horn harmonies and stuff. And then, you know, maybe we've always talked about like having a friend of ours come up and play a solo super quick on a song after we play our usual solo. We're always like very happy to kind of share the stage and share the scene and have a really fun time up there. So, yeah.
0: On the record, I guess, in the music, do you like do you like adding things? Even though, like, I was like, you know, we have a tuba player, but, you know, we don't have a tuba player in the band.
3: Yeah. I would say we pretty much have, like, a lot of, like, aux guitar stuff that we do. We have, like, a 12-string Dano at home, and we always like to fatten up the guitar with that. And we, like, I think, like, Maldi, you're definitely layering like two or three different keyboard parts, but we're playing
4: one. We do a lot of auxiliary stuff with, you know, if we can add in like a chime thing to kind of brighten it up a little bit or add a sparkle or have some really deep. The songwriting is, being candid, I'm the newest member of the band, so I feel like I'm sort of witnessing what has already been established in some degree. I'm Nick Molinato, the keyboardist.
3: Yeah.
4: And I feel like the songwriting has... So I'm speaking as a fan right now as well as a band member, but the
3: songwriting... Yeah, he was at our shows, yeah.
4: Yeah, I was. I was at the shows for a long time before I was in it.
3: Also an old friend that I was his pastor at his wedding, not like, you know, like one of those sign-up on online things, you know.
4: He married my wife and I, so, yeah, so God bless him.
3: Know each other a long time, yeah.
4: But, you know, kind of seeing everything that the band has become and been grateful to, you know, be in it. It's cool when you get to see all the different ideas that people have and you can get creative with like, oh, let's throw this in there. Oh, what about this part? It's cool.
3: It's a collab. Yeah, it's a huge collaborative. I know Greg was doing like a lot of aux percussion as well. So there's kind of like, sometimes we'll just like, you know, like clap or, you know, put some kind of cool bongo in the background or something like that. New Drugs has a lot of layers. That's probably the one where we really went out and experimented during some cool stuff. So yeah, we have a little bit more on the records, and that's what makes it interesting, because you come and see us, it's more of like a bounce to it, and then if you listen to the record, it's more, you know, orchestral or something. Exactly. Yeah,
0: and that's, as a music fan, that's at least that's what I look forward to. Is like, it's one thing to hear the record, to hear the music, and then seeing it performed live, where it's like either more raw or you're even more, you know, you can invite more players in, you know.
3: Really, yeah, yeah. Cool. It's a lot of fun. And, you know, we're always looking to add a next person on stage, even if it's for a night or something like that. I think a lot of blues and jazz players do it. Some bands like to just feature someone for one thing. I know Dave Matthews is like, what are some artists that Dave Matthews has had on stage?
2: He brings anybody.
3: Yeah, like Warren Haynes and like all this other stuff. Yeah, yeah, it's been pretty cool.
0: When you guys perform live, do you ever think, or you recorded something, it's sort of like, that's the product that I put out, right? Mm-hmm. And then when you perform it live, it's like, oh, you know what? Maybe I should have added this guitar part, or maybe I should have changed up this bass.
3: Right, right, yeah. I mean, like, to be honest, that's why you got to go out and play. I mean, advice to bands is, like, you really got to go to your open mics. You really got to play your basement shows. You really got to, like, touch all these, like, you know, even if it's not, like, a venue that's, like, got good sound or anything, just, like, go up there and play, because then you're going to figure out what fits your hand. You know, everyone's got different hand sizes and stuff like that. Like, you really got to make sure that, like, is this drum fill always going to land? Is this guitar, like, always going to be cool like that? And we definitely had moments like that, because we put out a demo before we put out this LP that's coming out next year. And even from that to now, like, there's been a lot of changes in how we instrument, you know, you put instrumentation in our stuff. And also the cast has changed, so we had to, like, change things around. There's a different pocket to things and a different feel. So that's the whole thing that I say is, like, don't just make it and then go out and play it. Like, you have to really get out there and stretch that thing out as far as it can go. Yeah.
2: Yeah, I'd say that the songs have really evolved
3: a
2: lot over time. Even recently, you know, songs that we've been playing for 2 or 3 years, you know, like Deep End, for example, you know, that song had a new feel once we added Nick Maldonado.
3: Yeah.
2: You know, for the better, obviously. Just, you know, so I think the songs are constantly evolving, constantly changing. And then live, even, it's a totally different feel. You know, we get told all the time, you know, hey, your stuff online, you know, that sounds great, but your live show, like, has a lot of energy. Like, we get so much compliments on our live show. So
3: yeah, which is nice. It's a good compliment. It makes us feel like good musicians at the end of the day. And even, like, vocally, you're like, oh, I'm gonna hit this real high note, and then you do it for 2 gigs and you're like, whoa, that high note is not making the record. let's maybe on the record it's there, but live you gotta, like, rearrange it and stuff. Yeah, absolutely.
0: So, Nick, you're the newest member. Did they put you through a hazing process to become a Namitone?
4: Yeah, they said, all right.
2: We buttered up his bald head.
4: And
3: slid him down the stairs.
4: You guys can't see me, but I'm bald. And they put butter on my head, and then they had me line up with a bunch of bowling balls.
2: Yeah.
4: And then they said, all right, if a random person picks you, you're in. If they don't know, if they can't tell that you're not a bowling ball. And sure enough, somebody rubbed their big greasy bowling fingers on my head. I was in.
3: That was the hazing period. Not a lot. We had some other keyboardists, but they weren't up for that for some reason.
2: We did have a good lengthy tryout session.
3: Yeah.
2: Nick did not try out initially.
3: No, he didn't.
2: He was just a friend.
4: I was just the buddy. I was like, oh, yeah, you know, I'll fill in doing keyboards here and there or whatever. And and then it was like, yo, we need somebody to do this on stage with us. So I said, all right, put me in, coach.
3: It worked
4: and
3: out.
4: And here I am.
3: And also, as a plug for Maldi, like, Maldi and I were, like, in a past life. We were in many different types of bands when we just got out of college and, like, in the middle of college, some in high school as well.
4: We got band's history.
3: Yeah, lots of history. And basically, before the Omnitones were made, he was like, hey, I'm going to go focus on making a board game. And we were like, okay, well, go do your thing. If your bandwidth is focusing on making a board game, then do it. And he created a board game recently, which is super cool. This is kind of like a little debut tease of it. You can kind of tell us more.
4: This is the first time
3: it's
4: ever been publicly announced anywhere. I haven't even told my wife.
3: Your wife? No,
4: no,
3: your wife,
4: no, she knows. Knows.
2: Our shameless plug allowed.
3: Yeah, shameless plug. Why not? But yeah, tell us a little bit about Isles of the Opening.
4: Okay,
3: yeah.
4: This will be very quick. I know, because I know shameless everybody in music land is wants to hear more about music.
3: They're
4: land
3: listening
4: stuff.
3: To the WZRD, the Wizard. They're definitely into board games.
4: Oh, you know,
3: man.
4: What? That's fair. Okay,
3: you're in the right demographic.
4: Here's a Wizard plug. If you play tabletop role playing games, and you're like, I need a change from D&D. I need change from Pathfinder.
3: Yeah, yeah.
4: I want to be in a different place. I want to do stuff that feels cool. I want to totally customize it. Why do they tell me, why do I have to be a smart wizard? Why can't I be a dumb wizard or
3: a dumb,
4: why can't I be
3: a not
4: smart,
3: so smart wizard?
4: A not so smart. Why can't I be
3: messes up his
4: yeah, wait, spells. Mess up my spells all the time. Why can't I be a tank who is also really chatty and cool? Why does D&D tell me I have to be this way in order to be this character?
3: Yeah.
4: If you're tired of that,
3: yeah,
4: this is the game for
3: it.
4: You. It's called Isles of the Opening. I got an Instagram. Just IOTO is the abbreviation. IOTO TTRPG.
3: Yeah.
4: And on Amazon, you can buy my book for $17. I'm making a few bucks off the book. I just want people to have it. So that's my short plug for all the wizards.
3: But nonetheless,
4: out there,
3: he finished his board game, and then we brought him in because we were like, we want to hear what Keys sounds like with the band. And then we were looking over, we were like, dang, this guy's playing really well. And we were like, you just want to be in the band? He's like, yeah, yeah. We didn't know if we were like crossing a line or if he was done yet. So it was kind of a match made in heaven.
2: It's great to have you, Nick.
4: Oh, yeah. It's been great.
3: Yeah.
4: It has been great being here.
3: Yeah, sometimes you don't hear from the keyboard player in band, so this is perfect. Yeah.
0: So Nick, I know like some games like Monopoly, it seems like it never ends.
4: Sure.
0: Does your game have like a beginning, middle, and end?
4: You know, it does have a straight... the beauty of it is that, yes, there's a little bit of prep work that goes into it. For anybody that's played that type of game before, a tabletop role-playing game, you can make it pretty much as long or as short as you want. So
3: yeah.
4: You could play for 20 minutes.
3: Yeah.
4: You can play for... I was in a group with Nick Tantillo, with Tanti, and we played every week for almost 10 months.
3: Yeah,
4: you know?
3: Yeah.
4: I mean, like, it can be that long. Don't let that intimidate you. That is a rare exception. Most of the time, you're getting together one night. Maybe you're playing for a couple hours.
3: Yeah.
4: I've led a game where it's been under an hour. You just pretend you're somewhere else being a cool fantasy character and call it a day. You decide when the end is. That's the beauty of it.
0: Yeah, I wish I would have knew beforehand because Thursday nights, we have the gaming kids. They have a club and they gather and they play.
3: Oh yeah.
4: No kidding.
0: That'd
3: be awesome.
0: Yeah, they usually play from like 7 until 9:30 ish. So
3: oh, wow,
0: yeah, if I knew, I was like, hey. Test drive this game,
3: exactly.
4: You know, I appreciate that. You know what? Maybe someday you'll see a big peach colored book with a triangle on the front of it, and you'll go, you know what? That guy was in here talking to me.
0: It was that guy. We had Nick from the Omnitones.
4: Nick from the Omnitones. Also Nick from Isles of the Opening.
3: Yeah,
4: now.
3: It's crazy. Debut a little bit, but yeah.
0: Do you go by a different name as your board gaming name?
4: You know what? It's so interesting that you ask that because I actually do have a different name that I go by on it. You know exactly what it is. I go by the name. You'll see the author name is Z141. That's my pen name on it. So anything that I'm making through my
3: I didn't know that.
4: Yeah, anything I make through my board game channels and stuff, you'll see Z141 as an author. I will never repeat it again. It'll be secret forever unless you tuned in to Wizard.
0: It's gonna
4: Radio.
0: Self-destruct after after this
4: seconds.
0: Interview.
4: Yeah. Talk about Inspector Gadget or something, right? Yeah.
3: Yeah. Also, my fiance just texted me. I did shout out both my cats, Basil and Buffy, but I did not shout out my own fiance. Also, maybe about half the songs are about her, anyways. So she knows. She knows what she's. It's all there for sure. But yeah, shout out to the fiancés and wives and girlfriends in our band.
0: Does your fiance still like blush when you perform the songs, or is like, I'm tired of that song already?
3: I would say we're getting to the point where she's getting a little bit of tired of it, but that's okay. Like, I think she definitely knows that it comes from the heart. Especially Galloping Ghost is like definitely the song that's mainly about her, and then also like we're kind of raising these cats together, so it's kind of like a we're raising animals together. We're super close. And it's been an awesome time being her fiance at this point. I proposed this year. So shout out to Carol. Love you very much.
0: Congrats.
3: And yeah. Clap, clap. Yeah. But yeah, she's definitely sick of the band for sure. And that's why we as a band, we definitely take our, from Thanksgiving all the way to New Year's, we're like, we're not doing anything, like no gigs, no nothing, because we got to keep our relationships going at the end of the day.
2: Yeah, a little backstory. Nick also does a lot of audio engineering for us. So yeah. I'm sure that there have been countless hours where she has heard our songs on repeat and on repeat and on repeat as you're like trying to fine tune stuff.
3: Absolutely. Yeah. She's definitely heard that, or I've shown, I'm like, hey, what do you think of this? Or what do you think of that? She's definitely heard all the demos before this, but it's good because like she's seeing it coming, you know, starting here and going to another place, and she appreciates that. And that's rare to find, you know, sometimes they're like, that's just your crazy thing you do, you know?
0: And do you have like the demos labeled like, this is the harmonica mix. This is the
3: We're deep into the demo world. I mean, we've mentioned this on other programs and stuff, but we have like a 50 song backlog. We have a lot of music we want to get to, and we're just getting to these 10 right now. But we're, you know, also you got to put out what's good. You know, is all 50 of them great? Probably not. You know, percentage wise, there's like a batting percentage on them, and you know, we're trying to put out a variety of songs. So, and this is like our ultimate goal is like, we want to put out enough music where people don't know what we're going to play. And that's like, that should be every band's goal, to show up and everyone's like, are they going to play that song that I like? Are they going to not? So that's kind of our main thing. And we're already working on record two. This one's currently getting mixed right now. It's mixed by Wesley Reno. He's at Narwhal Studios. And then the guy who masters us is Carl Saff, and they're both extremely gifted audio engineers, master and mixing engineers, and they've been working with us. Sometimes they send us mixes back, and we're like, that's good. We're going to move on to the next song. Like, they are literally nailing our sound perfectly, and it's been an awesome partnership. So, you know, it's been a cool time. But, yeah, it's like we have a deep backlog, and there's also a lot of weird. We have a song about the emu war in Australia. We're super weird, but we don't like a normal song. That's as much as I want to say about that, is like, we like to push the away from the love song as much as we can, and kind of challenge it lyrically and thematically as much as possible.
0: And if people want to listen to this music, tell us where it's available.
3: Oh yeah, if you go to the omnitones.com, that's a good place to start, because then that's a quick funnel to all of our social media and all of our streaming. And if you just want to look us up just in general, it's always at the Omnitones or the omnitones.com. And also our YouTube page, we're like the dead. We're always filming everything we do. So you can, if you miss a show, you can catch up on it next week. So it's a lot of fun.
0: And then just looking at your website, who does the art? Because the art's sort of video game-ish?
3: Yeah, yeah. We, referring to Galloping Ghost, which is an arcade, which, you know, sort of the theme behind the song is love is a game, and it's, you know, you have to kind of play it a certain way to get to the end of whatever it is. And basically, we had that in mind, and we found this artist on Fiverr, and his name is Gaton, and he is from Paris, France. And he has an amazing eye for design and a very, you know, good color palette, and he's very, you know, pop art like, and he's super cool. And we worked with him, and we even sent the lyrics, and he sent us like concepts back. He's a super cool guy if you ever want to work with him. And that's the guy who did all the art. I'm probably mispronouncing his name because I don't have the accent. So
0: did you have to pay him in American dollars or French francs?
3: It was actually, I think it was this app that kind of converts it, which is really nice. So you don't have to worry about the conversion rate, but it was, you know, he's well priced, and he's worth every dime, and he's super cool to work with. Yeah. Check him out. He's on Fiverr, Gaetan. That's
2: all original work too.
3: All original, no AI, super, you know, super cool guy to work with, and really, really brought out our songs in the album art. So yeah, we love him very much.
0: And you guys being, making music, I'm glad that you reference, hey, you know what, this AI stuff is garbage, you know.
3: Oh yeah, it can't do what we do. You can't sit in a room and piece out this kind of stuff. It's really hard to be in a band. It really is. There's a lot of things that are involved with it that all it's doing is copying. And if you like music that sounds copied, then you're really not listening to the right stuff.
4: Yeah, I feel like my two cents on this, I feel like people engage in art for connection
3: Yeah.
4: And I feel like if you're having something that you're just kind of pushing out, that's like your connection to the piece of art was typing a sentence and then pushing a button. I feel like I didn't even think of that.
5: That's hilarious.
4: It's like how else can anybody else connect to it? I mean, like, because the context is important. As soon as you, I mean, even if you're like, oh, that's kind of like interesting, you know, there's an artist behind it, and you want to. I feel like people in some part of themselves, even if it's not said out loud, they want to engage with themselves through the artist, you know. We need people made stuff.
3: You know, we need to connect more than we ever have, because it's all through the computer. If we're playing a show and you're hearing all the wrong notes that we're playing, that's a connection. That's a connection. Mm-hmm. It's raw and stuff like that. So we were very careful about that. I think even we've been talking about on the next record, we want our album art painted. Like, we really want it to be as like
4: oil painting style or water post style. Something like that
3: would be really cool. So, yeah. Art is important. Art and music all together, man. Absolutely. Totally get it.
0: Like you mentioned, I'm glad people say, like, your live presentation is different from the, you know, recorded music form. Mm-hmm. You know, because AI won't be able to perform it live, you know? It's like...
3: No, that's the other part, is you can't go see these people.
0: Yeah.
3: Or whatever they are, lack thereof.
0: Yeah. Who wants to go to a concert and look at a screen and...
3: This is a laptop. It's just Claude hanging out.
0: Like you mentioned, just one person hitting a play button.
3: Yeah, there's... It's like the complete wrong use of it. Just like as like if someone was like to go... to therapy with an AI bot or something like that. Like, you need the, like, anything that's human connection, they just need to like make sure that that stays there, and then all the other stuff, like, yeah, it can make sense in certain situations, but it's like, especially in music, you gotta kick that stuff away from it. And there's been plenty of artists that don't like it, but then that's going to create a really cool counterculture, which is like going back to listening to, you know, stations like this WZRD, or like going back to like trading tapes or something. Like, I actually kind of hope it completely backfires back to what it was before.
4: I think you're right on the money, Tanti. I think that if anything, what we've seen from it is that the people that are using art to make money have all flocked to AI. They're all like, hey, you know what? This is the easy way in. I'll just join them, which is totally wrong. Now the space of art that artists are consuming, it all belongs to artists that are not a wolf in sheep's clothing, so to speak. You know, like, not somebody that's trying to trick people into consuming their art that they just use to put out there to get just for the fame or just for the money. But now it's about people that appreciate each other for being artists and bringing more people into the fold of like experiencing good people made cared for art, you know? So it let all the people that want to do AI, let them go off and type their sentences and push their buttons, make as much AI content as you want. We will be here connecting with other artists and appreciating the people that make the art.
3: Yeah, 100%. Well said, Mel. Well said, Maldi. But
4: that's me, Mel. I'm here.
6: Mel. That's a name, and that's the way you spell it. M-E-L.
0: And if people want to see the Omnitones, when's the next performance?
3: You know, actually, like we said, we take a break between the fall and the winter, but we're also, you know, like if a big band comes along, we got to open for them or something like that, we're open to it. You know, if you're looking for someone to come open for us, we can bring a crowd as usual.
0: So are you guys still going to practice over that time frame, or is it like no?
3: Writing and recording and making content for the big drop of the album, which is coming out next spring. And then we are already in talks with a lot of shows that are going to happen next year. And we're just trying to get to the point where we're playing like festivals and stuff, so we can kind of start touring and getting our stuff out to,
0: get the name out,
3: you know, different stuff. Yeah, absolutely.
0: Awesome. And again, if people want to follow you guys, what's the best site?
3: At The Omnitones on all social media, and theomnitones.com, where you can get into us there. Yeah.
0: Thank you so much. We'd like to thank The Omnitones so much for coming on down to The Wizard.
3: Anytime.
0: Thank you so much, guys.
4: Thank you.

0: We should talk.
1: I want to talk about
2: consent. We need to talk about consent.
0: Which may seem hard.
3: It's not really everybody's favorite subject.
2: It's not really a sexy word.
4: I don't feel like I use it a lot.
5: Like we're getting something notarized.
1: It sounds very formal.
5: Sign here, here, and here.
4: Something you hear in the news.
0: But we should be talking about it.
1: Because this?
5: And initial three times here.
1: Is the wrong way to think about it.
6: Consent is more than just a legal term.
7: It's not a box to check or something to get out of the way.
3: It's about respect and listening.
4: It's communicating openly.
2: And it's how to have good sex.
5: I'd like to talk about that.
2: Really good sex.
5: I vote we talk about that.
0: And we will. But first, let's get some things clear.
4: Consent means you have ownership over your own body.
2: You have agency.
3: All the time.
0: And nothing can ever change that.
3: Not what you wear, not what you've been drinking.
1: Not where you are, or what time it is.
0: Nothing.
2: Consent is something you own and share.
5: And you always have the right to choose what you share.
1: Just because you give consent to one thing doesn't mean that somebody has full reign of your body.
2: And you can always change your mind.
5: If you don't like what's happening anymore, it's perfectly fine to stop.
2: Peace out. Gotta go.
0: You don't owe anyone anything.
1: And it's okay to say no to some things and yes to others.
7: Communicating ensures that everybody is safe and feels respected.
1: It's also the key to great sex.
2: Because sex should be good.
1: And good sex is great.
3: Like really, really great.
1: You feel good about it the next day.
3: Clouds opening up.
1: And the day after that.
4: And you're completely in tune with the other person.
0: I'll do that again. I'll do that again right now.
5: So, how do we do that?
0: How do you know you have consent?
3: You gotta pay attention.
7: Sometimes it's verbal.
1: Yes.
6: No.
5: Those are pretty clear cut.
2: Sometimes it's physical. You're really vibing with someone.
1: Returning loving touches.
3: Guiding each other.
1: Reciprocating.
6: Communicate with your partner.
2: Or partners.
6: Right. Communicate with them about what you like or don't like.
5: How are you feeling? How are they feeling?
0: Do they seem conflicted, uncomfortable, or tense, or even scared? Check in.
6: And if you're not sure, ask.
5: Is this okay?
1: Can I do this?
6: If not, they'll be glad you asked. Because that's kind of sexy, actually.
5: Help your partner by being clear about your consent as well.
3: I don't want that.
2: Why don't we try something else?
5: Let's stop. You don't have to feel shy or worried about what they'll think.
2: No one wants to have bad sex.
1: So guide them. Let them know what you like.
2: And if you don't know, you could find out together.
6: Being open and building trust can help you try new things.
5: And new things can be very fun.
2: Ask him.
5: Ask her. Ask them.
0: And listen.
3: If you take care of them, they can take care of you.
1: And it's pretty nice to be taken care of.
7: Consent is mutual communication.
3: If it's not mutual, or if your partner cannot communicate
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6: because they're asleep or passed out, if they're intoxicated or high,
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0: Let's talk about consent.
6: Because we have to.
4: Because we need to.
1: And because we want to.

A woman's just a creature who's always been strange. When you show you find one, she's gonna make a change. Is you is angel, baby.

human society is extremely complex and fragile, built upon various pillars. One of them is the honeybee. One out of three meals eaten by humans is made possible by honeybees. They are so important that if all the honeybees were to die out, thousands of plants would follow, which could lead to millions of people starving in the following years. On top of that, honeybees have a huge economic impact. The dollar value of plants pollinated by them each year is around $265 billion. Food we take for granted would just stop existing without them, or there would be a massive decrease in productivity. Food including apples, onions, pumpkins, and also plants used for feeding livestock, and thus extremely important for our milk and meat. Einstein is often quoted as having said, "If honeybees die out, humans will follow a few years later." Actually, he probably didn't say that, but there might be some truth in the statement. It's unsettling, but honeybees have started to disappear. Millions of hives have died in the last few years. Beekeepers all over the world have seen an annual loss of 30 to 90% of their colonies. In the US alone, bees are steadily declining, from 5 million hives in 1988 to 2.5 million today. Since 2006, a phenomenon called colony collapse disorder has affected honeybees in many countries, and we're not entirely sure what's causing it. All we know is that it's pretty serious. Over the last few decades, bees have seen an invasion of very dangerous foes. Parasites straight out of a horror movie, like a carapace woody. Microscopic mites that infect the trachea, that's the breathing tubes, of bees. Here, they lay their eggs and feed from the fluids of their victims, weakening them considerably and spending their whole life inside the bees. Or Varroa destructor, a fitting name because they can only reproduce in honeybee hives and are one of the bees' greatest enemies. The female mite enters a honeybee brood cell and lays eggs on the bee larva before it's about to pupate and before the hive bees cover the cell with a wax capping. The eggs hatch, and the young mites and their mother feed on the developing bee in the safety of the capped cell. The bee is not normally killed at this stage, just weakened, so it still has enough strength to chew its way through the wax capping and release itself from the cell. As it does, it releases the mother mite and her new offspring from the cell, and these are free to spread across the hive, starting the process over again in a cycle of about 10 days. Their numbers grow exponentially, and after a few months, this can lead to the collapse of the entire beehive. Once outside of the cell, adult mites also suck the bodily fluids of bees and weaken them considerably. To make things worse, they also transmit viruses that harm the bees even more and can lead to birth defects like useless wings. But there are other threats too, such as viruses and fungi. Under normal circumstances, these phenomena should be manageable and are not enough to explain the horrendous amount of dying going on in bees. Over recent years, new insecticides have been introduced that are deadly to bees. Neonicotinoids, a chemical family similar to nicotine, was approved in the early 1990s as an alternative to chemicals like DDT. They attack insects by harming their nervous systems. Today, they are the most widely used insecticides in the world. Globally, they saw sales of 1.5 billion euros in 2008, representing 24% of the global market for insecticides. In 2013, neonicotinoids were used in the US on about 95% of corn and canola crops, and also on the vast majority of fruit and vegetables like apples, cherries, peaches, oranges, berries, leafy greens, tomatoes, potatoes, cereal grains, rice, nuts, grapes, and many more. Bees come into contact with the toxin while collecting pollen or via contaminated water, often bringing material into the hive where it can accumulate and slowly kill the whole colony. The toxins harm bees in a variety of horrible ways. In high enough doses, it quickly leads to convulsions, paralysis, and death. But even in small doses, it can be fatal. It may lead to bees forgetting how to navigate the world. So bees fly into the wild, get lost, and die alone, separated from their hives. If this happens often enough, a hive can lose its ability to sustain itself. We know that neonicotinoids are harmful to bees and that we urgently need an alternative to it. But there are billions of dollars to be made in delaying this.
Studies sponsored by the chemical industry magically appear to prove a much lower toxicity to bees compared to those produced by independent scientists. There are even more factors contributing to the demise of bees, like too much genetic uniformity, crop monocultures, poor nutrition due to overcrowding, stress because of human activities, and other pesticides. Each of those factors on its own is a major problem for bees, but together they probably account for colony collapse disorder. With parasites upping their game in recent decades, the honeybees are now fighting for survival. It would be a catastrophe if they lost this fight. This is a conundrum we have to solve if we want to continue living with a relative abundance and diversity of food. Humanity is deeply interconnected with Earth and the other life forms on it. Even if we pretend that we're not, we have to take better care of our surroundings, if not to preserve the beauty of nature, then at least to ensure our own survival. This video is supported by the Australian Academy of Science, which promotes and supports excellence in science. 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It was a blast to work with them, so go check out their site. 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

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They're easy to miss, so I better look twice for motorcycles or it could be game over. Start seeing motorcycles. It's not a game.

0: An extreme element of New Wave is what is called punk, a British phenomenon. Punk bands and their followers symbolize, by their appearance, the idle, frustrated, and hostile youth of the British working class. Punk bands took the vitality of American groups and added a blatantly political message. The punks didn't catch on in America, although bands like the Sex Pistols did make a mark. They were the most publicized because of Sid Vicious. Vicious was arrested in connection with the death of his girlfriend, and he died weeks after from a drug overdose. When the clock strikes two, three and four. To many, punk symbolized violence, the dreadful possibility of riot, which has always seemed to cling to rock and roll. Whether at a post-war concert by Bill Haley and the Comets, or the tragedy 2 weeks ago at a Who concert in Cincinnati. Even when the deaths and injuries were caused not by the music, but by the crush of fans trying to get into the concert hall. The punk movement has subsided, but the key remaining representative is the Clash.
1: Clash are certainly very important. Clash came along in the wake of the Sex Pistols. They were one of the original punk bands. The whole punk thing is more an attitude than anything else. It's just a very straight ahead, almost violent message. They're a tremendously vital, exciting live band.
0: To see the Clash is exciting, even crazy. They're singing, "We're a garage band." The garage is where there are no slick studio sounds, big money, record contracts, or publicity. They'll even die for the cause.
2: Americans have forgotten what rock and roll is about, and so that's what we're doing here. We're trying to remind them.
3: It ain't about playing the right chord for a start.
0: If punk ain't about playing the right chords, what is it? It's anger, energy, politics. In fact, many of the chords they do play are those of reggae, the syncopated third world liberation music, essentially from the Caribbean. Reggae is replacing punk as a dominant influence in British new wave music.

0: New wave means loud rock and roll dance band like the Ramones. It means the angry punk politics of the Clash. And it also means a sort of intellectual art rock typified by the Talking Heads.
1: I think we get called intellectual or cerebral or whatever. Probably just because our words and the way we dress and whatnot is a little different than the rock stereotype.
2: I mean, I would hate to be thought that we didn't think about things, you know. But I think that our music is really meant to be felt as much as anything.
0: What is felt is more than a dance beat. Talking Heads are as deliberately provocative as other new wave groups. Their songs express what they think modern life is all about. Absurdity and paranoia. This one's called Psycho Killer.

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Cats playing piano, selfies on your feed, your friend's picture being turned into a nasty meme that's been shared 50 times, 51, 52. When someone's being bullied online, it's hard to know what to do. 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

So, you take, let us assume, a third toke. 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

0: arrests my attention is the fact that this space is inhabited. And so, like jeweled self-dribbling basketballs, these things come running forward, and what they are doing with this visible language that they create is they're making gifts. They're making gifts for you. And they will say,
1: Gucci, you never have a

YS3 Youth Scholars Skills and Service Program is a collaboration between the Alternative Schools Network and the Illinois Department of Children and Family Services, DCFS, to provide year-round educational and social services to older, out-of-school youth in foster care. YS3 serves out-of-school youth in foster care from the ages of 15 to 21 who are interested in returning to school and earning a high school diploma or GED. The program is coordinated through 15 community-based alternative high schools. The youth also receive wraparound services, including life skills, scholarship program, college preparation, leadership training, and computer-assisted learning. For more information on the YS3 program, please call 773-728-4030, extension 136 or extension 152.

I believe that if we are honest with ourselves, that the most fascinating problem in the world is, who am I? What do you mean? What do you feel when you say the word I myself? I don't think there can be any more fascinating preoccupation than that, because it's so mysterious, it's so elusive. Because what you are in your inmost being escapes your examination in rather the same way that you can't look directly into your own eyes without using a mirror, you can't bite your own teeth, you can't taste your own tongue, and you can't touch the tip of this finger with the tip of this finger. And that's why there's always an element of profound mystery in the problem of who we are. This problem has fascinated me for many years, and I've made many inquiries. What do you mean by the word I? And there is a certain consensus about this, a certain agreement, especially among people who live in Western civilization. Most of us feel I, ego, myself, my source of consciousness, to be a center of awareness and of a source of action that resides in the middle of a bag of skin. And so we have what I have called the conception of ourselves as a skin-encapsulated ego. Now, it's very funny how we use the word I. If we just refer to common speech, we are not accustomed to say, I am a body. We rather say, I have a body. We don't say, I beat my heart, in the same way as we say, I walk, I think, I talk. We feel that our heart beats itself, and that has nothing very much to do with I. In other words, we don't regard I myself as identical with our whole physical organism. We regard it as something inside it. And most Western people locate their ego inside their heads. You are somewhere between your eyes and between your ears, and the rest of you dangles from that point of reference. It is not so in other cultures. When a Chinese or Japanese person wants to locate the center of himself, he points here, not here. Here, to what Japanese call the kokoro, or the Chinese call shin, the heart, mind. Some people also locate themselves in the solar plexus. But by and large, we locate ourselves behind the eyes and somewhere between the ears, as if within the dome of the skull there were some sort of arrangement, such as there is at the SAC headquarters in Denver, where there are men in great rooms surrounded with radar screens and all sorts of things, and earphones on, watching all the movements of planes all over the world. So in the same way, we have really the idea of ourselves as a little man inside our heads, who has earphones on, which bring messages from the ears, and who has a television set in front of him, which brings messages from the eyes, and all sorts of electrode things are all over his body, giving him signals from the hands and so on, and he has a panel in front of him of buttons and dials and things, and so he more or less controls the body. But he isn't the same as the body, because I am in charge of what are called the voluntary actions.
and what are called involuntary actions of the body, they happen to me. I am pushed around by them, but to some extent also I can push my body around. This, I have concluded, is the ordinary, average conception of what is oneself. And look at the way children, influenced by our cultural environment, ask questions. Mummy, who would I have been if my father had been someone else? You see, the child gets the idea from our culture that the father and mother gave him a body into which he was popped at some moment. Whether it was conception or whether it was parturition is a little bit vague. But there is, in our whole way of thinking, the idea that we are a soul, a spiritual essence of some kind, imprisoned inside a body. And that we look out upon a world that is foreign to us. In the words of the poet Houseman, I, a stranger and afraid, in a world I never made. And so therefore we speak of confronting reality, facing the facts. We speak of coming into this world. And this whole sensation that we are brought up to have of being an island of consciousness locked up in a bag of skin, facing outside us a world that is profoundly alien to us in the sense that what is outside me is not me. This sets up a fundamental sensation of hostility and estrangement between ourselves and the so-called external world. And therefore, we go on to talk about the conquest of nature, the conquest of space, and view ourselves in a kind of battle array towards the world outside us. I shall have much more to say about that in the second lecture. But in the first now, I want to examine the strange feeling of being an isolated self. Now, actually...

It never hurts to do small acts of kindness with great love. And while that vehicle you don't drive anymore is not necessarily a small thing, if donated to the National Federation of the Blind, just imagine the blessing your donation could be to others. 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Or if you know a blind person who needs help, please email nfb@nfb.org. Remember, a little bit goes a long way.

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Some kind of old friend came by today, and he'd been telling everyone in town of the love that he had found. And Marie's the name of his latest flame. He talked and talked, and I heard him say that she had the longest, blackest hair, prettiest green eyes anyway. And Marie's the name

was in my arms and swore to me that she'd be mine eternally. And Marie's name of his latest flame. Yeah, Marie's name

0: One reimbursable breakfast and one reimbursable lunch is available to all enrolled Chicago Public Schools students on a daily basis at no charge to the student. Parents and guardians who elect to provide their child with meals outside the National School Lunch Program, NSLP, and School Breakfast Program, SBP, are encouraged to send healthy foods in age-appropriate sizes and portions for their child and to refrain from providing foods or snacks that do not align with the guidance in this policy and CPS guidelines for competitive foods. Competitive foods are foods and/or beverages sold to students on school grounds that compete with the school's operation of the School Meal Program, NSLP, SBP, Seamless Summer Option, SSO, Summer Food Service Program, SFSP, or Child and Adult Care Food Program, CACFP. Competitive foods include, but are not limited to, items sold in vending machines or school stores, by food vendors on school grounds, or in school dining centers as a la carte items. Competitive foods must be a grain product that contains 50% or more whole grains by weight, have a whole grain as the first ingredient, or have as the first ingredient a fruit, a vegetable, a dairy food, or a protein food, or B, a combination food that contains at least a quarter cup of fruit and or vegetable. For example, a quarter cup of raisins with enriched pretzels. And the food must meet the nutrition standards for calories, sodium, fats, and total sugars. More information is available in CPS Guidelines for Competitive Foods.
1: How many times have I read in the press since September 11th, well, we must be united? And what do they mean by that? I would like us to be united, but united around what? And when people say we must be united, most of the time when they say this, they are saying either explicitly or implicitly, we must be united around whatever the president tells us to do. Dan Rather, right? TV anchor, anchored to the establishment. Right. Isn't that what an anchor man is? And Dan Rather gets up on national television and says, Bush is my president. When he says get in line, I get in line. Did any of you read that? Yes, he said it. I mean, I make up some things. But I didn't make that up, you see. And I thought, here's a very important, influential journalist. And he has forgotten the first rule of journalism, which is think for yourself. He's forgotten what that great journalist, I.F. Stone, one of the several greatest journalists of the 20th century, what I.F. Stone used to say when he stopped working for the major media. He was working for regular newspapers, and then he realized he couldn't be himself. He couldn't say what he wanted to do. And so he established his own little newsletter, I.F. Stone's Weekly, which became famous for giving you things that you couldn't get anywhere else. And then I.F. Stone would be invited to speak to classes of journalism students. And he would say, I'm going to tell you a number of things, But you really only have to remember, if you really want to be a good journalist, you really only have to remember two words. Governments lie. Very important to remember. Governments lie. I mean, not just the American government. Governments in general lie. Now, when I say all governments lie, that may sound like an anarchist statement. The anarchists have something there. Yeah. They're right to be skeptical and suspicious of people who hold governmental power, because the tendency of people who hold governmental power is to lie in order to maintain that power. And rather, when he said that, the president says, get in line, I get in line, he violated that, you know, Hippocratic oath of journalists that is implied in the profession of journalism of think for yourself. The kind of statement you would expect from a journalist in a totalitarian state, not somebody living in a democracy. And then, talking about getting in line, and then you have Al Gore, who accepted his defeat graciously, so graciously that he became humble, overwhelmingly humble, so that when all of this happened, Gore announced, "Bush is my commander in chief." I thought, I don't think he's read the Constitution. The Constitution says that the president is the commander-in-chief of the armed forces. He's not the commander-in-chief of the country, of all of us, you see. But well, here were all these people rushing to get in line, rushing to get inside the perimeter, you know, of power. Gobble, gobble, gobble, gobble.

Until we said so long to his skull. 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

Did you know that many families qualify for free or low-cost child care for children up to age 5 through the Federal Head Start program? 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

0: much. My name is Alan Jaffe, and I'm from Preservation Hall in New Orleans. I'd like to introduce you to the members of the band. On drums, Cy Fraser. Trombone, Jim Robinson. Clarinet, Willie Humphrey. On banjo, Frank DeMond. On piano, Billy Pierce. And on trumpet, Dee Dee Pierce.
1: Fire!
2: The concert was over in Carnegie

This is a film about stoicism and why you need more of it in your life. Because, as people seldom tell you, but we will, quietly. Stoicism was a philosophy that flourished for 480 years in ancient Greece and Rome and was popular with everyone from slaves to the aristocracy because, unlike so much philosophy, it was helpful. Helpful when we panic, want to give up, despair and rage at existence. We still honour this philosophy whenever we think of someone as brave and, without perhaps quite knowing why, call them stoic. There are two great philosophers of Stoicism. The first is the Roman writer and tutor to Nero, Seneca. He lived between AD 4 and AD 65. That's right, tutor to Nero, the infamous dictator who slept with his own mother, raped young boys, and just because he felt like it, asked his old tutor, Seneca, to commit suicide in front of his own family. And our other guide to Stoicism is the kind and magnanimous Roman Emperor Marcus Aurelius, AD 121 to 180, who was forced to spend most of his reign on the edges of the empire, fighting off invincible Germanic hordes, but found time to write one of the greatest works of philosophy, the Meditations, in his tent at night. There are two problems Stoicism can help us with in particular. The first is anxiety. When you're feeling anxious about something, most people are maddening. They believe it's their duty to cheer you up. However intelligent they might otherwise be, they say things like, it'll be okay, don't worry, even cheer up. The Stoics were appalled. They hated any kind of consolation that aims to give the listener hope. Hope is the opium of the emotions and must be stamped out conclusively for a person to stand any chance of inner peace, because hope only lifts you up higher for the eventual fall. The Stoics advise us to take a different path. To be calm, one has to tell oneself something very dark. It will be terrible. I might have to go to prison. The lump really could be malign. I probably will be fired and humiliated. My friends almost certainly will succeed. But, a huge, consoling, stoic but, one must keep in mind that one will, nevertheless, be okay. Okay, because in the end, as Marcus Aurelius said, we are each of us stronger than we think. Prison won't be fun, nor will losing one's job or being made a laughingstock, but one will get through it. Stoicism emboldens us against the worst fate can throw at us. And if you really, really can't take it, suicide is always an option. The Stoics mentioned this repeatedly. Here is Seneca. Can you no longer see a road to freedom? It's right in front of you. You need only turn over your wrists. To build up an impression of one's own resilience, the Stoics suggested one regularly rehearse worst-case scenarios. For example, twice a year, one should take off one's smart clothes, get into some dirty rags, sleep on a rug in the kitchen floor, and eat only stale bread and rainwater from an animal's bowl. And thereby, you'll make an amazing discovery. As Marcus Aurelius put it, almost nothing material is needed for a happy life, for he who has understood existence. Another subject of interest to the Stoics was anger. Romans were a bad-tempered lot. The Stoics wanted to calm them down, but they did so by an unusual route, by intellectual argument. They proposed that getting angry isn't something you do by nature because you have a Latin temper or are somehow inherently hot-blooded. It's the result of being stupid, of having the wrong ideas about life. Anger stems when misplaced hope smashes into unforeseen reality. We don't shout every time something bad happens to us, only when it's bad and unexpected. For example, you never shout just because it started raining, even though rain can be horrible, because you've learned to expect rain. The same should apply to everything. Don't only expect rain, expect betrayal, infamy, sadism, theft, humiliation, lust, greed, spite. One will stop being so angry when one learns the true facts of the misery of life. The wise person should aim to reach a state where simply nothing could suddenly disturb their peace of mind. Every tragedy should already be priced in. We're going to leave you with the most beautiful remark that Seneca made, just as Nero's guards were grabbing him and shoving him into a bathroom where he was meant to take a sharp knife and kill himself. His wife Paulina and two children were panicking, weeping, clinging to his cloaks. But Seneca turned to them, pulled a weary smile at them, and simply said, "What need is there to weep over parts of life? The whole of it calls."

What is anxiety? 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Call to action. If you know a friend who is having a problem with anxiety, be there for them. Try to help them overcome anxiety. Try to distract them in a positive way. Anxiety signs and systems. Feeling nervous, restless, or tense. Having a sense of impending danger, panic, or doom. Having an increased heart rate, breathing hard, sweating, tired, or weak. Help with anxiety. Meditation, exercise. Use positive self-talk. Call the treatment program for anxiety. Example for anxiety is a celebrity, which is Summer Walker. Summer Walker has also suffered from anxiety, which had her nervous and scared to accept her words. And people was bullying her because the way she act. She responded mad because they was talking about her disorder and nobody should ever feel this way. To learn more, contact the Anxiety Disorder Association of America, www.addaa.org.

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Hey, complaining about the roads needing work? When you spot orange, stay alert and follow the signs. Speeding through a work zone can land you a costly fine, or worse. Respect the zone. It's not a game.

When Christopher Columbus first encountered the peoples of the New World, he was deeply moved. For their part, the Taino Indians of the Caribbean thought that Columbus and his sailors were gods who had come from heaven. But within a single generation, the peaceful kingdom of the Taino Indians which Columbus first saw would be gone forever, wasted by disease, slavery, torture, and war. This new world that Columbus found was, in fact, a very ancient place, and a people he called Indios had lived upon the continent for thousands of years. Their ancestors were its true discoverers, Ice Age hunters who'd followed the rising sun east across the land bridge from Asia to discover a continent ruled by glaciers and great horned bison. When the ice melted, nomadic tribes pushed southward into the green heart of the continent, following the stars, the seasons, and the herds. They peopled the mountain ranges, the verdant river valleys, and the painted desert canyons. They fashioned languages and customs as varied as the feathers of the birds, yet between them ran spiritual roots buried deep in the earth. And then, after centuries beyond number, the white man came in search of wealth and power. 2 million Indians would endure 4 centuries of struggle before the sun finally set upon their free dominion. These European settlers came in wave upon wave to occupy Native American lands. In the bellies of their ships, the Europeans carried horses, guns, and disease. And in their hearts, they carried a belief in their destiny to rule the Americas from the Atlantic to the Pacific. As the whites pressed ever westward, they finally waged an absolute war on the Indians that would close the frontier and usher in the white man's era of railroads, telegraphs, and mining. Yet the history of America is, in many ways, the history of the American Indian, for they gave the Europeans the skills and knowledge needed to survive in the New World. These are the stories of the mightiest Indian nations. The Iroquois of upstate New York were a unique confederation of 6 Indian nations. Their great law of peace attracted the attention of American colonists who were forging their own new country. The Seminoles of Florida, who gathered together free Indians and black slaves fleeing the northern lands. Together, they built a patchwork nation of peoples mirroring the melting pot of America. The Navajo, whose powerful spiritual link to their land inspired a courageous defense of their territory in the Great Southwest. The fiercely independent Cheyenne, the beautiful people of the plains, whose families were massacred by U.S. Army soldiers at Sand Creek. And their brothers, the Teton Lakota, the defiant warriors of the West, who united with the Cheyenne to hold back the tide of Western expansion for 50 years. These stories tell only a part of the American Indian's history, yet they paint a picture of the vastness of their domain, the depth of their beliefs and hopes, and the brave defiance of these men and women as they walked into the evening of their time of freedom on

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You can make reservations online and get a confirmation sent to your email. No fines or late fees. Reservations can be made by adult Chicago residents with physical CPL library cards in good standing. You can reserve a pass for a specific date and must use the reservation on that date. No trip to the library is required, but CPL staff will be able to assist with making reservations and retrieving digital or printed confirmations. Most offers do not require a child to be in the group, but check the offer description to confirm.

0: 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It comes and it goes.
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Me as a supporter and a member of the community, I feel like people should get treated fairly. No matter what you believe in, you shouldn't disrespect members because of what they like. We deserve to get treated like people, even though we prefer something different. A place to feel comfort and helped will be a group that believes and accepts. A place you can go is Center on Halsted. 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

For the 2025 school year, Illinois will become just the fifth state in the nation to prohibit corporal punishment in all schools. Legislation that Governor J.B. Pritzker signed into law in August 2024 bans physical punishment in private schools while reiterating a prohibition on the practice in public schools implemented 30 years ago. When the ban takes effect in January 2025, Illinois will join New Jersey, Iowa, Maryland, and New York in prohibiting paddling, spanking, or hitting in every school. State Representative Margaret Croak, a Chicago Democrat, was inspired to take up the issue after an updated call by the American Association of Pediatrics to end the practice, which it says can increase behavioral or mental health problems and impair cognitive development. The association found that it is disproportionately administered to Black males and students with disabilities. The World Health Organization has decreed the practice a violation of children's rights to respect for physical integrity and human dignity. In 1990, the United Nations Convention on the Rights of the Child established an obligation to prohibit all corporal punishment of children. The U.S. was the convention's lone holdout. Americans seemingly take a pragmatic view of the practice, said Sarah A. Font, Associated Professor of Sociology and Public Policy at Penn State University. Font said, "People kind of rely on their own experience of, well, I experienced corporal punishment. I turned out fine. They disregard the larger body of evidence." U.S. Senator Chris Murphy, a Connecticut Democrat, in 2023, introduced legislation co-sponsored by Senate Majority Whip Dick Durbin of Illinois to ban corporal punishment in any school receiving federal funds. It was assigned to a Senate committee for a public hearing in May 2023, but has seen no further action. The U.S. Supreme Court has also rejected constitutional claims against the practice. When junior high pupils in Dade County, Florida, filed a lawsuit challenging physical discipline, the court ruled in 1977 that Eighth Amendment protection against cruel and unusual punishment was reserved for people convicted of crimes. It did not apply to classroom discipline. Today, 17 states technically allow corporal punishment in all schools, although they prohibit its use on students with disabilities. Today, 17 states technically allow corporal punishment in all schools, although 4 prohibit its use on students with disabilities. North Carolina state law does not preclude it, but every school district in the state blocked its use in 2018. Illinois lawmakers in 1994 stopped the practice in public schools. Among states that have completely outlawed it, New Jersey took the unusual step of barring corporal punishment in all schools in 1867. Iowa eliminated it in private schools in 1989. Maryland and New York stopped private school use in 2023. Private school advocates who vehemently oppose state intervention did not oppose the new law.
schools in the Catholic Conference of Illinois do not use corporal punishment, Executive Director Bob Gilligan said. Ralph Rivera, who represents the Illinois Coalition of Non-Public Schools, said he is unaware of any member school that uses the practice. The law does not apply to home schools. Homeschooled students are subject to the same rules during school hours as those they face after school. Legislative debate included Republican concern that imposing the requirement on public schools could facilitate rules affecting curriculum or religious teachings. Croak, whose school-age child attends Catholic school, said her intent was not to open the door to state regulation of private education, but rather to keep kids out of harm's way. There's a red line there that hitting kids should never be allowed, Croak said. Source, ABC News, August 20th, 2024.

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You can also email Director of Development Renee Davis at renee.davis@peoplesmusicschool.org.

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1: Before getting behind the wheel, set up hands-free messaging. 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It's not a game.

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Great. I'm already late. Maybe I go a little faster. It's not that big of a deal, right? 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Yeah, this is starting to seem worse than being fashionably late. Speeding catches up with you. It's not a game.

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Every second of your life, you are under attack. Billions of bacteria, viruses, and fungi are trying to make you their home. So our bodies have developed a super complex little army with guards, soldiers, intelligence, weapons factories, and communicators to protect you from, well, dying. For this video, let's assume the immune system has 12 different jobs. For example, kill enemies, communicate, etc. And it has 21 different cells and 2 protein forces. These cells have up to 4 different jobs. Let's assign them. Here are the interactions. Now, let's make this understandable. First of all, let's add colors to the jobs. Now, let's illustrate the cells. The central color represents the main job of the cell, while the surrounding ones represent secondary duties. Now, the immune system looks like this. Now, the interactions. Isn't this complexity just awesome? For this video, we will only talk about these cells and ignore the rest. So, what happens in the case of an infection? It's a beautiful day when suddenly a wild rusty nail appears and you cut yourself. The first barrier of the immune system is breached, your skin. Nearby bacteria seize on the opportunity and enter your wound. They start using up the body's resources and double their numbers about every 20 minutes. At first, they fly under the radar, but when a certain bacteria population is reached, they change their behavior and start to damage the body by changing the environment around them. The immune system has to stop them as fast as possible. First of all, your guard cells, known as macrophages, intervene. They are huge cells that guard every border region of the body. Most of the time, they alone can suffocate an attack because they can devour up to 100 intruders each. They swallow the intruder whole and trap it inside a membrane. Then the enemy gets broken down by enzymes and is killed. On top of that, they cause inflammation by ordering the blood vessels to release water into the battlefield, so fighting becomes easier. You notice this as a very mild swelling. When the macrophages fight for too long, they call in heavy backup by releasing messenger proteins that communicate location and urgency. Neutrophiles leave their patrol routes in the blood and move to the battlefield. The neutrophiles fight so furiously that they kill healthy cells in the process. On top of that, they generate barriers that trap and kill the bacteria. They are indeed so deadly that they evolved to commit suicide after 5 days to prevent them from causing too much damage. If this is not enough to stop the invasion, the brain of the immune system kicks in. The dendritic cell gets active. It reacts to the signals of the soldiers and starts collecting samples from the enemies. They rip them into pieces and present the parts on their outer layer. Now, the dendritic cell makes a crucial decision. Should they call for antivirus forces that eradicate infected body cells or an army of bacteria killers? In this case, antibacteria forces are necessary. It then travels to the closest lymph node in about a day. Here, billions of helper and killer T cells are waiting to be activated. When T cells are born, they go through a difficult and complicated training process, and only a quarter survives. The surviving cells are equipped with a specific setup. And the dendritic cell is on its way looking for a helper T cell with a setup that's just right. It's looking for a helper T cell that can bind to the parts of the intruders which the dendritic cell has presented on its membrane. When it finally finds one, a chain reaction takes place. The helper T cell is activated. It quickly duplicates thousands of times. Some become memory T cells that stay in the lymph node and will make you practically immune against this enemy. Some travel to the field of battle to help out. And the third group goes on to travel to the center of the lymph node to activate a very powerful weapons factory. Like the T cells, they're born with a specific setup. And when a B cell and a T cell with the same setup meet, hell breaks loose. The B cell duplicates rapidly and starts producing millions of little weapons. They work so hard that they would literally die from exhaustion very fast. Here, helper T cells play another important role. They stimulate the hard-working factories and tell them, "Don't die yet, we still need you. Keep going." This also ensures that the factories die if the infection is over, so the body doesn't waste energy or hurt itself. But what is produced by the B cells? You've heard of them, of course. Antibodies. Little proteins that are engineered to bind to the surface of the specific intruder. There are even different kinds of antibodies that have slightly different jobs. The helper T cells tell the plasma cells which type is needed the most in this particular invasion. Millions of them flood the blood and saturate the body. Meanwhile, at the site of infection, the situation is getting dire.
the intruders have multiplied in number and start hurting the body. Guard and attack cells fight hard, but also die in the process. Helper T cells support them by ordering them to be more aggressive and to stay alive longer. But without help, they can't overwhelm the bacteria. But now the second line of defense arrives. Billions of antibodies flood the battlefield and disable lots of the intruders, rendering them helpless or killing them in the process. They also stun the bacteria and make them an easy target. Their back is built to connect to killer cells, so they can connect and kill the enemy more easily. Macrophages are especially good at gnoming up the bacteria which antibodies have attached to. Now, the balance shifts. In a team effort, the infection is wiped out. At this point, millions of body cells have already died. No big deal, the losses are quickly replenished. Most immune cells are now useless, and without the constant signals, they commit suicide, so as not to waste any resources. But some stay behind, the memory cells. If this enemy is encountered ever again in the future, they will be ready for it and probably kill it before you even notice. This was a very, very simplified explanation of parts of the immune system at work. Can you imagine how complex this system is? Even at this level, when we ignore so many players and all the chemistry. Life is awfully complicated, but if we take the time to understand it, we always encounter endless wonders and great beauty.

Thank you. I'm just going to do a quick one here for you. And this one was written a few summers ago, and I had this misfortune of breaking two bones in my hand. And it was a coincidence, too, because that happened on the very same day that was the last softball game I ever played in my life. And there I was in the living room eating Advil and listening to it rain and watching the Des Plaines River come up. And then the news trucks came out and were interviewing people. I thought it was the end of the world coming. And then the kid down the street got his folk guitar out. They were predicting another rainstorm. And he sat on the corner with his guitar and he sang a song called "There's a Hard Rain A-Gonna Fall." And I thought for sure the world was going to end, but it didn't. And that's where this song came from. There's things you don't have any control of. It's called "It'll Be Better When It's Better."

What to do when ice comes to your door? Do not open doors. 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They can only come in if you let them. 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ICE can use anything you say against you in your immigration case. 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

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Yeah, you're right.

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1: At the moment, the world is witnessing an inequality emergency. The world is getting ripped apart, there are wars, there's this hunger, and at this moment, UNGA needs to play its role. Ensure that we are back to multilateralism, we are back to building a more just, equal, and sustainable world.
0: Ahead of UNGA, the United Nations General Assembly and Climate Week here in New York, we'll speak to the head of Oxfam International, Amitabh Behar. Then we'll be joined by the Pulitzer Prize and Grammy-winning artist Rhiannon Giddens. She's out with a new album today, Hope is the Thing with Feathers.
2: If we don't pull our struggles together, if we don't connect the struggles together and the overall larger patterns of extraction, the larger patterns of colonialism, larger patterns of empire, larger patterns of massive money making, if we don't connect those dots between the struggles, we're never going to get anywhere. So for me, that's what music is for.
0: And we look back at the legacy of Occupy Wall Street. 15 years ago this week, activists began an encampment in New York that sparked an international movement and popularized the slogan, "We are the 99%.
3: Occupy Wall Street gave us a lot of things. I think it politicized thousands of people, trained thousands of leaders, built organizations, like led to, you know, a decade and a half of mass movements in the streets. But I think the biggest contribution actually is changing the public's common sense about class and class struggle with the 99% and the 1%. I don't think we would be in the political moment that we're in right now.
0: Let's speak to Yotam Maron. He helped organize the Occupy Wall Street protests and wrote the book For Louder Days, Reaching Beyond a Politics of Powerlessness. All that and more coming up. Welcome to Democracy Now!, democracynow.org, The War and Peace Report. I'm Amy Goodman. A United Nations fact-finding mission on Iran says it's found evidence the U.S. committed war crimes in two attacks that killed at least 177 civilians, many of them children. In a report released Thursday, experts commissioned by the U.N.'s Human Rights Council cited U.S. strikes on a school in Manab in southern Iran and a sports complex in Lamerd, writing, quote, "The mission found reasonable grounds to believe the United States committed the war crime of launching indiscriminate attacks resulting in the loss of life or injury to civilians or damage to civilian objects," end quote. The White House responded in a statement, quote, "The UN Human Rights Council has accomplished nothing for human rights while spouting unserious nonsense for decades," unquote. Meanwhile, ships continue to come under fire in the Strait of Hormuz. Earlier today, Iran's Islamic Revolutionary Guard Corps said it struck a Togo-flagged tanker. And several U.S. media outlets are reporting Iranian drones and missiles struck a U.S. contracted ship near the Strait of Hormuz earlier this week. That attack reportedly injured several crew members, including U.S. personnel. On Thursday, President Trump told Axios he was nearing a decision on whether to annihilate Iran. Trump also dismissed surging U.S. gas costs as a small price to pay for his war. Trump was speaking in North Carolina at a rally for Republican Senate candidate Michael Whatley.
4: I have to say, you have a little higher. You have a higher gas. It's a very inexpensive price to pay for what we've done. Remember that. It's a little more. It's even if it was, frankly, even if it was a lot more.
0: In Yemen, the United Nations warns the number of people displaced by fighting between Houthi militias and Saudi-backed Yemeni government forces has soared to 112,000, and it's continuing to climb as both sides trade cross-border strikes. On Thursday, Houthi leader Abdul Malik al-Houthi rejected claims by Saudi Arabia and its allies that his forces had targeted the holy city of Mecca in a drone attack, calling the claim an ugly lie. He said his fighters were focused on attacking Saudi military sites and oil infrastructure. Meanwhile, the Trump administration said Thursday it approved the sale of Lockheed Martin F-35 fighter jets to Saudi Arabia at a cost of over $24 billion. The transaction would require congressional approval. A coalition of Palestinian and progressive groups is urging universities, think tanks, elected officials, and others to refuse to hire or collaborate with a group of 20 former Biden officials accused of, quote, "promoting lying about and covering up the Gaza genocide," unquote. The Drop the Genocide 20 campaign has targeted several former Biden staffers, including Antony Blinken, who served as Secretary of State, Jake Sullivan, former National Security Advisor, and Lloyd Austin, Biden's Secretary of Defense, all of whom were pivotal in backing Israel's war on Gaza. Since his time as Secretary of State, Blinken was given a book deal with Crown, an imprint of Penguin Random House, and has often participated in public speaking events, including at Harvard's Kennedy School. The campaign is also demanding the Biden staffers be banned from any future political appointments. The coalition said, quote, "The culture of bipartisan elite immunity is what drives U.S. war crimes and support for war crimes. This dynamic is a key reason Biden officials knew they could arm, defend, and cover up the genocide in Gaza for 15 months and simply move back into liberal spaces, nonprofits, and future governments," unquote. Russian strikes on Ukraine's capital region injured at least 19 people on Thursday, including two children. In Odessa, seven people were injured, including two children, while in Zaporizhia, a Russian first-person view drone struck a passenger bus, injuring eight commuters. Separately, a Russian jet-powered drone hit a shopping mall, injuring one person and triggering a massive fire. This is Anna, a 32-year-old Zaporizhia resident who was out with her husband when the drone struck nearby.
5: We went out for a walk and didn't hear the jet-powered Shahid drone. It's hard to hear it now. It's not like the Shahid drones used to be. The Russians are starting to threaten us, the ordinary people, in the hope that people will rise up. But that won't happen. We are strong, we are free, and we will stand firm.
0: On Thursday, Ukrainian forces struck one of Russia's largest oil refineries in the city of Yaroslavl, north of Moscow. The attack came after President Trump Sunday told Ukrainian President Volodymyr Zelensky to halt attacks on Russian diesel infrastructure. And as U.S. diesel prices hit a record high of nearly $6.40 a gallon. Earlier today, Poland's Prime Minister Donald Tusk said in a speech to Parliament that Moscow's planning hybrid strikes with drones or rockets on Poland and other European countries that support Ukraine. And Slovakia's Prime Minister Robert Fico said Europe is closer than ever to a large-scale war with Russia. Meanwhile, the U.S. House of Representatives voted Wednesday to approve new sanctions on Iran and Russia. The legislation passed the Senate last month, its name Lindsey Graham's Sanctioning Russia and Iran Act of 2026, after the late South Carolina Republican senator, who was an outspoken proponent of both arming Ukraine and attacking Iran. The Kremlin said in a response that new sanctions would make it harder to reach a peace deal in Ukraine. The White House has withdrawn its nomination of Lance Schroyer, a former Oklahoma State trooper, to lead ICE, that's Immigration and Customs Enforcement. Schroyer currently serves as advisor to Homeland Security Secretary Mark Wayne Mullen, has no previous experience with ICE. In more immigration news, lawyers who spoke to the New York Times say federal agencies such as U.S. Citizenship and Immigration Services are rejecting and heavily redacting vital documents and records needed by immigrants to prove they have permission to be in the U.S. and fight their deportation. Federal agencies are also claiming these records

0: Castro faces felony assault charges and was initially arrested in Texas. But Trump ally, Texas Governor Greg Abbott, refused to extradite Castro to Minnesota. Castro also faces a separate hearing today, Friday, in federal court for charges that he lied and attempted to cover up the January shooting of the Venezuelan immigrant Julio Sosa Celis, who was wounded in the leg. This is Hennepin County Attorney Mary Moriarty.
1: The process of holding Mr. Castro accountable for his firing a weapon through the front door, striking Julio Sosa Celis, endangering the lives of others, and lying to law enforcement has begun. Despite the best efforts of the Texas governor to ignore both the United States Constitution and crystal clear Supreme Court precedent,
0: the Trump administration continues deportations to Haiti, with a fourth flight arriving at the international airport in Capacien last week. This comes as a new report published by the Ohio Immigrant Alliance says the detention of Haitians has surged by 142% at four immigration jails in Ohio since the end of temporary protected status, or TPS, in late July. The group says ICE has accelerated the arrests of Haitians living in Ohio by racial profiling community spaces, including near schools and apartment buildings, detaining people at their ICE appointments, and placing ankle monitors and collaborating with state and local police. Meanwhile, Amnesty International is calling for the release of two men deported from the U.S. and sent to Equatorial Guinea, who have been detained by local police forces and may face torture. One of them is Ahmed Soleiman, a 30-year-old gay asylum seeker from Egypt who was living in Arizona when he was detained by ICE despite being granted protections by a U.S. immigration court. The men were reportedly brutally beaten, and Amnesty believes they were arrested for speaking out about the inhumane conditions endured by U.S. deportees while confined in a decommissioned hotel in the city of Malabo. The deportees have also faced threats from armed forces. CNN is reporting more than 300 workers from South Korea who were swept up in a federal immigration raid at a Hyundai electric vehicle manufacturing plant in Georgia and deported last year, have filed a lawsuit against the Trump administration. Last September, nearly 500 federal, state, and local agents descended on the plant and arrested hundreds of workers who say they were held in inhumane conditions, not provided interpreters, were shackled and forced to sign documents they did not understand. The plaintiff said this resulted in intentional infliction of emotional distress, humiliation, and lasting psychological trauma, unquote. And a federal judge in Washington, D.C. has ordered the Trump administration to give at least 30 days notice before making any major changes to the Kennedy Center for the Performing Arts. Thursday's emergency ruling came after President Trump said he would withhold funding for renovations to the Kennedy Center, essentially condemning it unless he's allowed to inscribe his name on the building. On Wednesday, a New York Times photographer captured images of Trump aboard Air Force One looking at a poster board appearing to show a building reduced to rubble, along with the caption, "Kennedy Center demolished." Later in the broadcast, we'll speak with the Grammy and Pulitzer Prize-winning artist Rhiannon Giddens about the attacks on the Kennedy Center. And those are some of the headlines. This is Democracy Now!, democracynow.org, The War and Peace Report. I'm Amy Goodman in New York with Juan Gonzalez in Chicago. Hi, Juan.
2: Hi, Amy, and welcome to all of our listeners and viewers across the country and around the world.
0: As world leaders prepare to head to New York for the United Nations General Assembly, known as UNGA, UN Secretary General Antonio Guterres has warned the world has entered, quote, an era of deep uncertainty, unquote. He identified three existential threats confronting the global community: runaway artificial intelligence, the climate crisis, and deepening inequalities. The UN General Assembly is also taking place amidst the ongoing U.S. war in Iran, which has destabilized the Middle East and disrupted global energy markets, leading to higher fuel prices around the world. A new report by the Climate Solutions Lab at Brown University has found Americans have spent over $100 billion more on fuel due to the war in Iran. The soaring fuel prices have sparked protests in many countries, including Syria, Guatemala, Portugal, France, the Philippines, Indonesia, Bangladesh, and Sri Lanka. We're joined now by Amitabh Behar, Executive Director of Oxfam International. You've just come into New York for the UN General Assembly. It's also Climate Week. Your focus is the deepening

0: inequality in the world. Lay out what your message is, Amitabh.
1: Absolutely. Let me start on a personal note. I grew up in India, and UN was all about hope, hope of a just and a peaceful future. But at the moment, what we are seeing is that the world is torn apart by the inequality emergency, the climate crisis, the wars all around. As in just look at the obscenity of inequality. At the moment, 3,000 billionaires have a combined wealth of $18.3 trillion. That's almost the GDP of China. And this is the time when the quarter of the global population actually lives with food insecurity. Almost 780 million sleep hungry. They don't get three square meals a day. But I think what is really important is that we need to reclaim our agency. We need to ensure that there are solutions, and there are solutions, and there are positive steps being taken at this moment. And that's really the message to the UN, that UN cannot continue to live with this fragility. It needs decisive action. It needs needs to give moral leadership. It needs to ensure accountability, ensure impunity is not tolerated. So there's a multiple expectations from the UN, and that's the message from us.
2: But Amitabh Behar, what precisely would you expect the United Nations to do, especially given the reality that in the current U.S. government, there's more of a continued move toward unilateralism, to ignoring the UN, ignoring international agreements?
1: So let me start by talking of, say, inequality, because it's about rebuilding our future. And on inequality, I actually see more than glimmers of hope. One of those big ideas that emerged from the G20 in South Africa is the idea of the International Panel on Inequality. And that's being backed now by several member states, Brazil, South Africa, Spain, Norway. The entire Africa Union has agreed to back this. So there are different initiatives where specific countries are coming together to fight inequality and also for a better future. And this is really the moment where we do need to look at major reforms. So I'm glad that UN is talking about UN reforms, UN at 80. So the reforms need to look at some of those change geopolitics of the world. We live in a very different world from 1945 when we saw the UN coming. You cannot continue with the veto power, particularly the penholder power. We need to really, really change that. The realities of the world in terms of where you have a far stronger global south that needs clearer representation. And I would say one of the most important things is we must go back to the opening lines of the UN Charter, which is about we the people. The people get often missing in these conversations. So it's bringing the people's voice. At the moment, you're seeing a shrinking of civic space. More than the 90% of global population actually lives in closed context. So there are different challenges. But as I started, there are real possibilities of change. And let me just add that while I talked of the member states and them coming together, I also take huge inspiration. For me personally, I'm hugely inspired by the movements across the world. And in just, Amy, you were talking about it. These were, you know, whether I come from India. So I've seen movements in Sri Lanka, in Bangladesh, in Nepal, changing regimes. In India, it's the first time the Cockroach Janata Party, a student's movement, was able to get a union minister dismissed. So let's not underestimate people's power. People's power is here, and they will certainly move towards a more just and equal society.
2: And a key change that the UN will make very soon is the selection of a new Secretary General, as Antonio Guterres is scheduled to step down. What is Oxfam calling for in terms of a decision on who will lead the world body?
1: It is really odd that in all these 80 years of the UN, we have not had a woman Secretary General. We must ensure that we have a woman Secretary General. But let me also say, it is not just having a woman Secretary General. What we are talking of is feminist politics. It is a feminist worldview leading the UN. And that's a fundamental shift that we need to make. The new Secretary General is going to have an extremely full plate, starting with tackling the emergency of inequality, the climate crisis, and the wars growing everywhere. So this is a moment, pretty much, of a fundamental reboot for the world. And we need that decisive, moral, normative leadership coming from the Secretary General.
0: Oxfam is warning that artificial intelligence, AI, can accelerate global inequality. Talk about what you're demanding there.
1: Yeah, so I think it's very clear, and now you are seeing in the last few days, the AI companies themselves are saying that they need regulation. It is really important that there is some multilateral initiatives to govern the AI. We've seen over the years, technology, when it comes in, we often say that, oh, it's going to be a huge boon for people. But often we see how it ends up actually accentuating inequalities. We saw during COVID, it was really heartbreaking to see that you actually had vaccine apartheid. Even for something of the scale of the COVID pandemic, there were pharmaceutical companies who wanted to make profits out of that pandemic. So it is really important that we take a decisive multilateral action in terms of the AI. But, you know, the story goes bigger. This is also about who owns these AI companies. It's those tech billionaires who are pretty much now, you know, our report earlier this year at Davos talked of now the super rich are not just happy being wealthy. This is about buying political power. So we are shifting from this extreme inequality to oligarchies. It's the same people who own AI are the people who are buying political power. These are oligarchies. They're the ones who also control media. They're the ones who have full control of narratives. And then you have essentially state capture by these oligarchs. So it is AI. It is about our future. It is about the future of democracy. And this needs decisive action.
2: I also wanted to ask you about the issue of Palestine and Israel's genocidal war and in the against the Palestinians. You recently released a statement titled "Palestinians Should Lead the Rebuilding of Gaza." How would you compare how Oxfam views what needs to be done versus President Trump's so-called Board of Peace?
1: The Board of Peace came into existence in November 25. And it has a lot of legislative powers, executive powers. But what do you see? The continued killing of civilians over the last 1 year or so, even after the peace boat has been created. You're at the moment seeing in Gaza 90% of the people being water insecure. 66% of the people do not even get the basic minimum standard of 6 liters of drinking water. This is not what we expected from any kind of a new executive body. What we really need is the Palestinian people rebuilding and leading their own future.
0: Finally, in this last minute, climate. We are moving into Climate Week this week in New York, and then, of course, the UN Climate Summit, which will be taking place in Turkey. What are the immediate demands? You spend much of your time in Nairobi, in India. We see the devastating effect of the breaking away of the glacier, the melting of the glacier in Nepal, and they have thousands.
1: Yeah. The pictures from Nepal, I'm sure everybody has seen them, heart-wrenching. And what we need to recognize is that the burden of climate crisis is borne by the most vulnerable and marginalized people. It's the poorest of the poor. It's women who are the ones who are actually facing the burden of this climate crisis. We again need serious action. not just empty words. As a look at the question of climate financing. Even according to the estimates made by G77 and China, what we actually have, it's not even 10% of their expectations. So we need decisive action. But let me also further add, again, this is about the actions that the states need to take, but this is also linked to inequality. It's the super rich. Let me just give you another interesting data point. The 0.1% of the top in terms of the wealth emit carbon in one day, which is more than 50% of the bottom. So that's in one day they're able to emit that carbon, which is more than anybody living in the bottom 50%. This is about the inequality crisis. We need to understand that the inequality crisis, the climate crisis, the crisis of democracy, they are interlinked. They're different dimensions of the same fundamental problem of an unequal political economy that we have created.
0: Amita Behar, Oxfam International Executive Director here for the UN General Assembly next week. Coming up, the Pulitzer Prize and Grammy-winning artist Rhiannon Giddens. She's out with a new album today, Hope is the Thing with Feathers. She'll talk about Macklemore being kicked off Ed Sheeran's tour. She'll talk about what's happening with the arts in the United States and her own work. Stay with us.

Walk With Me, a duet by Rhiannon Giddens and her sister, Lalenya Harrington, from Rhiannon's latest album released today, Hope is the Thing with Feathers. This is Democracy Now!, democracynow.org. We turn now to the Pulitzer Prize-winning, two-time Grammy-winning, multi-instrumentalist Rhiannon Giddens. In 2023, she won the Pulitzer Prize for Music for her opera Omar, about Omar Ibn Said, a Muslim scholar in Africa who was sold into slavery in the 1800s. Rhiannon has had a remarkable career with her time with the Carolina Chocolate Drops, an old-time black string band, to her work as a musical consultant on Ryan Coogler's landmark film, Sinners. Rhiannon Giddens recently launched the Biscuits and Banjos Foundation, which celebrates the African diaspora's role in shaping American identity and culture through music, literature, food, and community. Rhiannon Giddens' new album is out today, Hope is a Thing with Feathers. On Thursday, we sat down together and in our studio, and Rhiannon performed her song Wish in Vain with Dirk Powell.

0: Rhiannon Giddens and Dirk Powell performing Wish in Vain in our studio. After they performed, I spoke to Rhiannon Giddens. And Wish in Vain that you've just performed in the studio, what was the inspiration for it? Can you talk about the world we're living in now, the world refugee crisis?
1: Oh, yeah. It's really hard to know what to do, you know, as an artist, as a musician, I feel really grateful to be able to use the art that I was given to try to deal with these emotionally huge and complex issues that have been, you know, part of humanity for generations, for millennia, right? The idea of having to move from one place to another under no fault of your own, whether it's environmental disaster, whether it's nationalism, or whether it's, you know, all of these things that are happening all over the world. But at the center of it are human beings. And we all miss and love the same things. You know, we all miss each other. We love each other. We love our food. We love our music. You know, we have the same loves and hates. And I think part of the job of folk music idiom, is to connect those things emotionally to each other, because like that's really the only way forward is to recognize ourselves in that other person. So that's just thinking about like, if I was in that situation, what would I be thinking? You know, like, what would I be missing? My family, be missing my friends, be missing, you know, like, will I ever see you again? You know, will I ever get to talk to you again? Will I ever hear my language again? You know, all of those things.
0: Talk about collaborating with your sister with the song Walk With Me.
1: My sister is my first, you know, kind of my first everything. She's been there for me since I was born. She's 7 years older. And through all the ups and downs of childhood and family strife and all that stuff, we've been rocks for each other. And she's the first person I sang with and has shaped how I think about even singing harmony. So to have that so prominently highlighted on the record feels really good, you know. And it's also sibling harmony, which is very special. And it's also a tradition in North Carolina of sibling gospel harmony, you know, that we're also pulling from.

0: know, Fannie Lou Hamer is part of the story of that song. And so these things...
1: Tell us about Fannie Lou Hamer.
0: Well, Fannie Lou Hamer was an amazing activist, a woman who, like, lived her life, lived her convictions in her life, and, you know, really didn't get her flowers in her lifetime. You know what I mean? Like, and it just makes me so distraught thinking about, like, what that woman went through, you know? But
1: can you tell us what you
0: Well, I mean, she's like, in just in trying to get rights for her people, just, you know, like, coming from such a hard background and just being just completely laser focused on what she was trying to do while her body is taking all of this abuse, like physical abuse, but also the emotional abuse of how she had to, you know, walk through life, the weight that life, particularly and when she was alive, the weight and the tear that does on black bodies, and just for her to have to go through all that and to not really be able to see, you know, well, I don't even know where we are right now. I mean, it's really hard to talk about the civil rights movement and think about where we are right now. I'm going to be honest with you, you know, because, you know, what they went through, you know, what Fannie Lou Hamer went through, like she was like beat and like her life just so that we can vote, you know.
1: By prison guards in
0: jail.
1: Yeah,
0: absolutely. And, like, was trying to do something for her people, you know? And, like, the selflessness of that. And, like, here we are. Like, where are... Like, it's just... I can't even really be articulate about it because it's just so distressing to think about what folks went through. And here we are with our voting rights being challenged and you know, the whole system being destabilized kind of day by day by day. And it's just like, what was it for? You know, if we don't figure out a way to stop what's happening, I don't know. I don't know. But what it does when I think about what's happening now is, boy, it just puts a whole nother light on what those folks were doing and the strength that they had, you know? And we just have to figure out how to draw from that and find that again in this fractured landscape.
1: Rhiannon Giddens, you talk about having this conversation today and coming back to the United States. I mean, you go back and forth, North Carolina, Ireland, where you also live. And it makes me think about what is happening right now as we speak. You know, the Ed Sheeran musical tour through the stadiums of the United States, all these bands and his own backup band. And now... he's asked Macklemore not to be a part of the act because he says Free Palestine. He sings a song called Hinds Hall about Rajab Hind, a five-year-old girl who Israeli soldiers killed in Gaza, along with many members of her family. I'm wondering, you coming from Ireland, you have Ed Sheeran, not only the musical acts he's with have quit the tour, but his own backup band, the Irish folk band Beoga, and the Irish musician Aaron Rowe dropped out as well. Mm-hmm. And Rowe said in a social media post, as Irish people, we know all too well about genocide, forced famine, and violent occupation. I cannot stand by and allow billionaires to use their position of power to silence the rightful voices of those who speak up against Israeli genocide and who highlight the savage murder of children. Mm. Your thoughts?
0: I mean, it's been really interesting to watch the fallout. I've been really thinking a lot about celebrity and a lot about, like, multimillionaire musicians and what does it all mean, you know, because I think we have a really unhealthy relationship with who we lionize and who we put out in the world. And I just think this is a crossroads, right? Because, like, Ed Sheeran is a guitar player, you know, he writes songs and he's a lovely musician and I'm sure he's a lovely person and he's, like, you know, contributed a lot to charity and I'm sure he treats his people well. None of that is at issue here. What at issue for me is that when you hire somebody like Macklemore, who's been very pro-Palestinian in his, I mean, this is not a surprise, right? It shouldn't be a surprise. And when you hire Irish musicians, Ireland has been one of the only steadfast, like, Palestinian-informed countries, like, you know, that I know of, you know, and look, I'm also just a banjo player, but from what I see, and I'm like, tired.
1: Just a banjo player. Well, you are a just banjo player.
0: Thank you. I like that. I'm going to get a shirt made. I'll give you credit. I'm still just like, we're like, these people are not gods. You know what I mean? And they're fallible human beings. And it's like he hires all these Irish people and then Macklemore and then is like, I don't know. It's just like, well, I don't know what he was expecting, you know? So this is the thing that really disturbs me is, you know, as a musician, you have to think about what you're doing in the world. And he has every right to do whatever he wants, but, and people will pile on as they will. But I really think that there's two things. One, he can do whatever he wants, right? That doesn't mean that we don't take him to account for that. We have the right to take him to account for that because that's what being in the public eye means, you know? And you have the benefits and the detractions from that. But number two, okay, like, let's talk about that. I as a musician, I'm like, I'm very interested in, you know, in that because I'm like, you have power there. Why are you not using that power, right? He's folding. And I'm just like...
1: And folding too, let's talk about Robert Kraft, who's the owner of the New England Patriots, also Gillette Stadium. And he said he has organized a boycott of other stadium owners. So if Ed Sheeran wants to continue through his tour, Macklemore can't be a part of it.
0: Right. And so that's the pressure that's on Ed Sheeran. And like, I sympathize with him. He's got all these people who have their jobs depending on these stadium shows.
1: Many of them have now quit.
0: Right. And I understood that was a difficult decision, but for me, it wasn't a difficult decision. You know what I mean? I'm like, you're a multimillionaire. But anyway, look, the second thing is just what you said. I'm like, okay, Ed Sheeran, whatever. But if it doesn't direct the attention to Robert Kraft and if it doesn't direct the attention to the people who actually have the power who are doing these things, then it's for naught, you know? So like we have to be informed. We have to inform ourselves and stop expecting celebrities to do it for us. Like we have to go, what do we stand for? What are we putting our money towards? What are we putting our time towards? The entertainment complex is massive. It's too big. There's too many people out there. Like, you know what I'm saying? Like, put me out of a job. Pick up a banjo, play some music, write your own song, not to perform for other people, but to just like process the emotions that are going on right now. People need art to do that, but they need to do it themselves. And like, be inspired by somebody who's a really good songwriter or whatever. I'm not saying that. There's room for both.
1: In 2024, you led the Silk Road Ensemble in releasing Palestinian lullabies.
0: Mm-hmm. Yeah, it's like, you know, one of our members is Lebanese. Like, you know, the being in a group that includes somebody from the Congo, right? That includes somebody from the Armenian diaspora, right? That includes somebody from India, like. Being in a group where people are bringing the histories with them and telling personal stories, telling what this means, you know what I mean? Puts it all in a different light. And you're just like, if I can't do something like this, you know, what am I doing? What am I doing? Like we now do Wayne Aramola in our show, you know, and I've I've written verses about Tulsa, Oklahoma and Wilmington, 1898 and it's like if we don't pull our struggles together, if we don't connect the struggles together and the overall larger patterns of extraction, the larger patterns of colonialism, larger patterns of empire, larger patterns of massive money making, if we don't connect those dots between the struggles, we're never going to get anywhere. So for me, that's what music is for. That's what art is for. And that's why we have to make music with people from different backgrounds, because then we have that conversation and then it turns into a song and then it turns into a performance. I mean,
1: as you talk about what's happening today, the final question is about President Trump saying he may well rip down the JFK Center for the Performing Arts, which many take as a metaphor for the performing arts, for the role of arts in our culture.
0: Yeah.
1: Unless he gets his name inscribed in the marble in the building.
0: The new normal is insane. You know what I mean? Like, just consider what we're talking about. You know, the tantrums of a person who has unbelievable amounts of power. I don't really know. It's really hard to articulate. But I will say it's also tied to generative AI, because generative AI is controllable and artists are not. Just look at the Macklemore thing, right? Why people want generative AI to make the music is because they can make it do whatever they want. And this is tied to taking the Kennedy Center down, because, like, artists, like, our job, and this is, you know, there is no apolitical stances, right? Because artist's job. Now, I'm not talking about, you know, I think part of the problem is that we have a commercial music industry where music is a commodified product, you know, and artists survive in that framework, but in spite of, not because of, right? So you sell what you got to sell in order to make the statement that you're trying to make, right? But I think that artists' job is to push on, you know, these fissures in society, is to make people uncomfortable, is to make people think about what they're doing, is to make people think, who are we morally, right? So people who are in power only want the things that are going to keep them in power and that are going to not challenge them. So artists are going to challenge them, because that's what we do. So yeah, let's take it down. Let's take down the Kennedy Center. Take down, you know, 40% of new music on Spotify is AI. Like, you see, it's happening. It's happening. People don't even know that they're listening to AI music. You know, like the Grammys, like, they're not making a stand on how much of music is AI. We have to label. It should be labeled. It should be regulated. It should be, you know, so people can choose whether they opt in to AI or not. But this idea, this myth of inevitability. Well, it's going to happen anyway, so we got to get in front of it. No, nobody agreed on this. Just the people with the money and the power agreed on this. You know what I mean? So we deserve the opportunity to say no.
1: Rhiannon Giddens, Pulitzer Prize and Grammy-winning artist. Her new album is out today. Hope is the Thing with Feathers. This is Democracy Now!, democracynow.org. I'm Mimi Goodman. Coming up with Juan Gonzalez, we look at the legacy of Occupy Wall Street. 15 years ago this week, activists began an encampment in New York that sparked an international movement and popularized the slogan, "We are the 99%."

0: Wish in Vain, performed by Rhiannon Giddens and Dirk Powell in our Democracy Now! Studio. Today is the release of Rhiannon's new album, Hope is the Thing with Feathers. This is Democracy Now!, democracynow.org. I'm Amy Goodman with Juan Gonzalez. We end today's show looking back at Occupy Wall Street. 15 years ago this week, September 17, 2011, thousands of activists marched on the Financial District here in New York, then formed an encampment in Zuccotti Park, launching a movement that shifted the conversation on economic inequality. Protesters would go on to sleep in Zuccotti Park for nearly 2 months before the New York police raided the encampment. The Occupy movement spread across the nation and the globe under the slogan, "We are the 99%. The impact of the Occupy movement is still being felt today. Democracy Now! Was one of the only national outlets to report on the first day of the action. This is our producer, Sam Alkoff, filing this report.
1: On Saturday, thousands of protesters took to the streets of downtown Manhattan for what was described as an action to occupy Wall Street. Inspired by the popular uprisings of the Arab Spring and the European anti-austerity movements, Adbusters, a Vancouver-based culture-jamming magazine, put out a call for Saturday's protest on Wall Street in July. The goals were various, from limiting corporate contributions to political campaigns, to auditing the Federal Reserve, to challenging all of global capitalism. Protesters included 71-year-old Mary Ellen Marino of Princeton, New Jersey.
2: I came because I'm upset with the fact that the bailout of Wall Street didn't help any of the people holding mortgages. All the money went to Wall Street and none of it went to Main Street. Now, we've just learned that Geithner was actually asked to split up the Citibank, and he didn't do it, and Obama didn't do anything about it.
1: The plan wasn't simply for a one-day protest, but an ongoing and creative occupation of the financial district itself. Organizer Lorenzo Serna.
3: The idea is to have an encampment. Like, this isn't a one-day event. Like, we're hoping that people come prepared to stay as long as they can, and that we're there to support each other.
1: But on Saturday, after hundreds arrived, the NYPD shut Wall Street down itself, barricading activists off from Wall Street and forcing a move to the nearby Zuccotti Park. Despite sometimes tense standoffs with the police, hundreds slept in the park and have maintained that they will stay until their demands are met.
0: That report by Democracy Now!'s Sam Alkoff. You can see the whole thing online at democracynow.org. But this is 15 years later, and we're joined in studio by Yotam Maron, New York-based political organizer, educator, and writer, the author of the new book, For Louder Days, Reaching Beyond a Politics of Powerlessness. Yotam helped organize the Occupy Wall Street protests here in New York. Pick it up where Sam left off. You were there that day. Talk about the significance of this moment 15 years ago.
4: You know, it's hard to track how the impact that movements have when they're happening. And Occupy is a complicated one. I remember actually in the immediate aftermath wondering, what did we accomplish? Did we win anything? And feeling, you know, a lot of loss and despair. But it's really clear to see now, 15 years back, I mean, how much of an impact it's made. I think obvious things like, you know, thousands of people get politicized in these big movement moments, and that definitely happened with Occupy Wall Street, and then training of lots of leaders and building of lots of organizational infrastructure that movements really didn't have at that time. But I think the biggest impact, I think the biggest contribution, is the 99% and the 1%. This sort of intervention in the language of this. Of the public. I think this is what movements often do really well when they're successful, is they change the public's common sense about something. And Occupy Wall Street changed the public's common sense about class and class struggle and inequality in this country. And I mean, I think when I think it's hard to see how you get a Bernie Sanders 2016 run without the public shifting its relationship to that story. Bernie's been saying the same thing for decades, you know, bless him. But suddenly it was popular. And that's because movements came around and made it a thing. And then effective organizations and good politicians can support that and turn it into something durable. And that's how you get, you know, Bernie and AOC and the squad and so on. And yeah, I think that's a huge impact.
5: You talk about the international inspirations to occupy, because clearly about a year earlier the Arab Spring had broken out in May of 2011. The indignados in Spain. To what degree the activists in New York and across the United States were aware or inspired by those movements?
4: Yeah, I think we were hugely, I think a lot of the people in the sort of heart of Occupy Wall Street were hugely inspired by those movements, by Arab Spring, and yeah, I mean, the indignados in Spain, and, you know, movements kind of all across, and really saw ourselves as part of a lineage of mass movements in the streets, you know, taking life into their own hands. I think we were, and I think even the form, this sort of like decentralized taking over public squares, we were deeply inspired.
0: Yeah, Tom, on September 19th, 2001, 2 days after the start of Occupy, Democracy Now! Interviewed the late activist and anthropologist David Graeber, who's been credited with hoping to coin Occupy's defining rallying call, "We Are the 99%. He talked about who showed up on the first day of the protest.
6: It was mostly young people, and most of them were people who'd gone through the educational system, who were deeply in debt, and who found it completely impossible to get jobs. I mean, these people have really feel very strongly that they did the right thing. They did exactly what they were supposed to. The system has completely failed them, and they're not going to be saved by the people in charge. You're just going to if there's going to be any kind of society like we worth living in, we're going to have to create it ourselves."
0: That's the late David Graeber. Of course, he was talking about that was 2 days after September 19, 2011. And then Occupy, that mass protest in October in Times Square. Talk about the scene and looking up and seeing the ticker.
4: Yeah. So this is a story in my book too that I helped played a bunch of roles at Occupy Wall Street, and one of them was helping to pull off this October 15th action, which was our biggest day of action, and you know we're sort of tearing through the streets of New York and shutting down banks and blocking traffic, and it was also the day that I think 150 occupations started in other cities around the country, and not just big cities, but also like a parking lot in Idaho, and the state lawn, and wherever, and it became a significant political force. And it that day ended in Times Square with like 80,000 people, and I remember this moment, standing on a trash can in Times Square, and Times Square has these massive buildings, and the ABC building has a ticker, a rolling ticker that pumps out the news. And we're standing there, and the ticker goes, "Occupy Wall Street goes worldwide," while we're there. And it's this, like, time stops kind of moment. And I look back at that as a pretty transformative moment for me. And I think in a way, Occupy was very transformative for a whole generation of us. For me, what that moment was a first feeling that we could build movements that were powerful, that were popular. I think I had grown up in movements that had lost, and were used to losing, and I think we over time sort of accepted the idea that we were going to be on the margins, we were going to be the righteous few, but we weren't going to win. And Occupy Wall Street was this first glimmer of we could be. Powerful. We could be something that the public is paying attention to. We could potentially win. And of course, that's not exactly how Occupy played out. But when you look at, that is an important prerequisite to movements, is the sense that we could be powerful. But like, movements that don't believe that they can win tend to take on, hard dynamics internally.
5: And Yotam, and you mentioned your book for Louder Days, Reaching Beyond the Politics of Powerlessness. But clearly, as you also mentioned, a lot of what the protesters were hoping for did not occur. And you also deal with the conflicts and divisions that developed within the movement. I'm wondering if you could talk about that a little bit.
4: Yeah, yeah, it's a good question. I mean, I think, look, I think Occupy Wall Street brought us a lot, and I think there's a lot to be grateful for. But I also think in some ways it was an embodiment of this thing that I call the politics of powerlessness, which is the when movements and organizations internalize the sense that they belong on the margins and that they're always going to be on the margins, whether because, you know, out of bad habit or having lost for a very long time or feeling despair in the face of the climate crisis or this towering opponent. When movements don't believe that they can win, they tend to turn away from our opponent, we turn away from the public we're supposed to be organizing, and we turn towards each other and often against each other because that's what we can control. We don't like to feel powerless in the face of this big, wide world, so we sort of enact power on each other, and that often looks like tearing down leaders. It looks like you know, forming these sort of tight clubs that are really hard for everyday people to join. It looks like you know, battles over identity and things like that. And a kind of conflict avoidance and that makes all that possible. So the book is really about, you know, Occupy was in a way a case in that where I learned a lot of that. And then the book is stories from my work as a movement facilitator and strategist for social movement organizations, supporting them to work through that thing and watching them break through those patterns over the course of the last, you know, 10, 15 years. Yeah, that's what I mean by the politics of powerlessness, and yeah, stop there.
5: And to what degree do you think the decentralized, autonomous, anti-hierarchical approach of the Occupy protesters made it more difficult for them to actually, once the protest ended, build a national organizations that could actually exercise power? Have you thought about that?
4: Totally. Yeah, it's another good question. I think, you know, all the things that made Occupy magical were also its sort of self-destruct mechanism. You know, the sort of leaderlessness was a thing that invited people to join and take agency and be creative. And movements often are decentralized, and that's how they go to scale. But it also made it impossible to figure out to craft a strategy, to build long-term organization, to really absorb all these thousands of people who are being politicized. In some ways, that is just part of what happens in movement moments. And it's our responsibility as movements to be building organizations and parties and things that can capture that kind of momentum. But I do think that, yeah, we got it wrong on a lot of things. We had a ton of internal conflict that really, I think, you know, jeopardized the project.
0: Well, you write all about it in For Louder Days, Reaching Beyond a Politics of Powerlessness, as we talk about Yotam Maroum's book out on the 15th anniversary of Occupy Wall Street. That does it for our show. On the 22nd, on Tuesday, we'll be at IFC here in New York for the screening of Steal the Story, Please. Then to London beginning Friday, September 25th. And over the weekend as well, we'll be at the Picture House Hackney. And then we'll be in Copenhagen on the 29th at the Grand Theater. And then to Berlin, Germany on the 1st of October, we'll be at Spore. I'm Amy Goodman with Juan Gonzalez for another edition of Democracy Now!
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BBC Verify reports that Israeli strikes in Gaza have continued to cause significant civilian casualties in the months following a ceasefire. The BBC analyzed dozens of verified videos showing attacks since the ceasefire, including a strike on a beachfront cafe in Gaza City on August 18th that reportedly killed 6 people, according to Gaza's health ministry. The following day, 9 people, including a 13-year-old child, were reportedly killed in a strike on the police headquarters in the Al-Tufa neighborhood. The Israeli Defense Forces, or IDF, said the 2 attacks targeted Hamas commanders or other militants and that measures were taken to reduce harm to civilians. BBC Verify examined several deadly incidents in July 2026. In a strike on what was reported to be a funeral procession in Nazareth, 7 people were killed and 22 injured, according to El Auda Hospital. Verified footage showed people lying injured or dead in the street. The IDF said that the target was a significant military operative affiliated with Palestinian Islamic Jihad who was involved in the October 7, 2023 attacks. In another August 1, 2026 strike on an apartment building in western Gaza City, local reports said a pregnant woman, her husband, and their young son were killed. Verified video showed the remains of an unborn child in the debris. The IDF maintained that it had targeted an acting Hamas commander. UNICEF has reported that over 300 children have been killed in Gaza since the ceasefire, while hundreds more have reportedly been injured. UNICEF spokesperson James Elder said the continuing casualties indicate that the ceasefire is failing to protect children. Humanitarian organizations have reported deaths among aid workers. The Aid Worker Security Database said it recorded 22 aid workers killed in Gaza since October 10, 2025. Independent research group Airwars reported over 60 deadly incidents in Gaza during July, which it identified as the highest monthly number of fatal incidents it has recorded since the ceasefire. Director Emily Tripp said the Air Wars research indicates an increase in incidents involving civilian harm. Professor Michael Spaggett of Royal Holloway, University of London, said Gaza's health ministry casualty figures are reliable because the ministry publishes names, ages, and identification numbers of those reported killed. According to Spaggett, July 2026 was the deadliest month since the ceasefire, while August 2026's reported death toll remained high compared with several earlier months. Source, BBC, September 2nd, 2026.

Hey,

0: one word to describe West Town Bikes would be new adventures,
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2: community,
0: resource. A lot of people, they look at our bike shop and might think it's just a bike shop, but little do they know there's so many opportunities tied to our place. You can leave it at just bikes and, you know, go to bike club, cool, but there's definitely a lot more for you to do, for you to get involved in, a lot of people for you to meet from all walks of life. It just happens that bikes is what ties us together.
3: My goal is to be more part of the community as an influence and as an advocate for Puerto Ricans, for women empowerment, for bike advocates. I want to be as much as I can for the community, building a foundation for future leaders, really. That's what we do at West Town Bikes.

0: guest today on Meet the Press is Dr. Martin Luther King, Jr., who is in San Francisco. On our panel of reporters in Washington, D.C., you have just met Lawrence Spivak. Our other reporters today are Tom Wickert of the New York Times, James J. Kilpatrick of the Richmond News Leader, and John Chancellor of NBC News. We'll continue the questions now with Mr. Wickert.
1: Dr. King, you said a moment ago that Alabama was a state that gives respectability to the resistance and defiance of the law. And you listed an observance of the law by local agencies in the South as one of the cardinal aims that you were seeking. Yet on March the 9th, you led the second march on Montgomery in violation of a federal injunction not to march. You said that order was unjust. And John Lewis, one of your colleagues, said that the Negroes had a constitutional right to march, injunction or no injunction. Now, was that in keeping with the spirit of nonviolence and the restraint that has always characterized your movement? And could you explain your reasoning in defying the court order that day?
2: Well, let me say two things to that, Mr. Wicker. First, I did not consider myself defying a court order that particular day. I consulted with my attorneys before the march, and they stated that they felt that it was an invalid order and that it would not be, that I would not be in contempt of court violating the court order if I led the march to the point of having a moral confrontation with the state troopers at the point where the people were brutalized on Sunday. So I still don't consider that breaking a court order or breaking what I consider an unjust law. On the other hand, I must be honest enough to say that I do feel that there are two types of laws. One is a just law and one is an unjust law. I think we all have moral obligations to obey just laws. On the other hand, I think we have moral obligations to disobey unjust laws, because non-cooperation with evil is as much a moral obligation as is cooperation with good. I think the distinction here is that when one breaks a law that conscience tells him is unjust, he must do it openly, he must do it cheerfully, he must do it lovingly, he must do it civilly, not uncivilly, and he must do it with a willingness to accept the penalty. And any man who breaks a law that conscience tells him is unjust and willingly accepts the penalty by staying in jail in order to arouse the conscience of the community on the injustice of the law is at that moment expressing the very highest respect for law.
1: Well, I can sympathize with a good deal of that, but it seems to me you get into a very difficult point here at which one man's conscience is set, in fact, above the conscience of society, which has invoked the law. How are we to enforce law when a doctrine is preached that one man's conscience may tell him that the law is unjust when other men's conscience don't tell them that?
2: And I think you enforce it, and I think you deal with it by not allowing anarchy to develop. I do not believe in defying the law, as many of the segregationists do. I do not believe in evading the law, as many of the segregationists do. The fact is that most of the segregationists and racists that I see are not willing to suffer enough for their beliefs in segregation, and they are not willing to go to jail. I think the chief norm for guiding the situation is the willingness to accept the penalty. And I don't think any society can call an individual irresponsible who breaks a law and willingly accepts the penalty if conscience tells him that that law is unjust. And I think that this is a long tradition in our society. It's a long tradition in biblical history. Meshach and Abednego broke an unjust law, and they did it because they had to be true to a higher moral law. The early Christians practiced civil disobedience in a superb manner. Academic freedom would not be a reality today if it had not been for Socrates, and if it had not been for Socrates' willingness to practice civil disobedience. And I would say that in our own history, there's nothing that expresses a massive civil disobedience any more than the Boston Tea Party, and yet we give this to our young people and our students as a part of the great tradition of our nation. So I think we're in good company when we break unjust laws, and I think those who are willing to do it and accept the penalty are those who are part of the saving of the nation.

Hearing loss affects about 48 million adults, including 50% of people 75 years or older. Consistent exposure to loud sounds and exposure to a single loud sound can contribute to hearing loss, which if left untreated may increase the risk of health conditions such as dementia. It's important to avoid noisy places, limit the use of earbuds, and wear earplugs if exposure to loud sounds is unavoidable. Eat a healthy diet to provide your ears with nutrients. 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

And now, ladies and gentlemen, we would like to do for you. And now, ladies and gentlemen, we would like to do for you a medley. 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

Okay.

BBC Verify reports that Israeli strikes in Gaza have continued to cause significant civilian casualties in the months following a ceasefire. The BBC analyzed dozens of verified videos showing attacks since the ceasefire, including a strike on a beachfront cafe in Gaza City on August 18th that reportedly killed 6 people, according to Gaza's health ministry. The following day, 9 people, including a 13-year-old child, were reportedly killed in a strike on the police headquarters in the Al Tufa neighborhood. The Israeli Defense Forces, or IDF, said the 2 attacks targeted Hamas commanders or other militants and that measures were taken to reduce harm to civilians. BBC Verify examined several deadly incidents in July 2026. In a strike on what was reported to be a funeral procession in Nazareth, 7 people were killed and 22 injured, according to El Auda Hospital. Verified footage showed people lying injured or dead in the street. The IDF said that the target was a significant military operative affiliated with Palestinian Islamic Jihad, who was involved in the October 7, 2023 attacks. In another August 1, 2026 strike on an apartment building in western Gaza City, local reports said a pregnant woman, her husband, and their young son were killed. Verified video showed the remains of an unborn child in the debris. The IDF maintained that it had targeted an acting Hamas commander. UNICEF has reported that over 300 children have been killed in Gaza since the ceasefire, while hundreds more have reportedly been injured. UNICEF spokesperson James Elder said the continuing casualties indicate that the ceasefire is failing to protect children. Humanitarian organizations have reported deaths among aid workers. The Aid Worker Security Database said it recorded 22 aid workers killed in Gaza since October 10, 2025. Independent research group Airwars reported over 60 deadly incidents in Gaza during July, which it identified as the highest monthly number of fatal incidents it has recorded since the ceasefire. Director Emily Tripp said the Air Wars research indicates an increase in incidents involving civilian harm. Professor Michael Spaggett of Royal Holloway, University of London, said Gaza's health ministry casualty figures are reliable because the ministry publishes names, ages, and identification numbers of those reported killed. According to Spaggett, July 2026 was the deadliest month since the ceasefire, while August 2026's reported death toll remained high compared with several earlier months. Source: BBC, September 2nd, 2026.

Hey, hey, hey, hey, hey, hey, hey, hey, hey, hey, hey, hey, hey, hey, hey, hey, hey, hey, hey, hey, hey, hey, hey, hey, hey, hey, hey, hey, hey, hey, hey, hey, hey, hey, hey, hey, hey, hey, hey, hey, hey, hey, hey, hey, hey, hey, hey, hey, hey, hey, hey, hey, hey, hey, hey, hey, hey, hey, hey, hey, hey, hey, hey, hey, hey, hey, hey, hey, hey, hey, hey, hey, hey, hey, hey, hey, hey, hey, hey, hey, 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hey, hey, hey, hey, hey, hey, hey, hey, hey, hey, hey, hey, hey, hey, hey, hey, hey, hey, hey, hey, hey, hey, hey, hey, hey, hey, hey, hey, hey,

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3: Welcome back to the Second Story Podcast. I'm Max Spitz. Growing up with asthma is interesting. In the media, it's more often than not used as shorthand for weakness, awkwardness, or undesirability. And well before I ever read Lord of the Flies, I learned that showing my struggle was a bad idea. As a kid, playing tag was always one of my least favorite activities, as it would usually lead to me gasping for air while my classmates taunted me for being unable to tag any of them. On a few occasions, my more aggressive peers would get physical, kicking at my legs and running away to rub in my inability to keep up. Suffice to say, I've never had much of a taste for bullies, though I suppose that's not exactly a hot take. In this week's story, teller C.P. Chang shares some of his experiences with bullies and how he used a simple mantra to help keep himself calm in these painful moments. Recorded live at Revolution Brewing in Chicago in April 2017, Second Story is proud to present Just Be Cool.

I'm just a kid. I'm in the sixth grade. I'm a small boy, still wearing the sweater vest that my mother knit for me year-round, you know, in case it gets cold in the classroom. My glasses are the proverbial Coke bottles. It's just generally an awkward time for me. Today, I'm in the front row of music class, the chairs behind me lined up like pews. Mark is the bully sitting directly behind me. He and his friends are snickering at an inside joke, and it makes my spine clammy with worry. There are students on either side of me, but I'm basically alone. I don't have a lot of friends in sixth grade, and none at all in this class. The teacher is prepping her music sheets at the other end of the classroom, and Mark leans over to whisper in my ear, "Hey, do you know what the capital of Thailand is?" I don't acknowledge him. I know enough by the sixth grade just to ignore and hope to be ignored. I can sense Mark checking that the teacher isn't looking before he answers his own question. "Bang a cock," he says, reaching over and punching me in the crotch. I flinch but steel myself to avoid reacting. I just bite my lip and wait for the class to be over. 45 more minutes of hoping that the teacher doesn't turn her back again or, heaven help me, leave the room. I am powerless. Tattling to the teacher would get me nowhere, just more bullying after class. Fighting back against bigger boys by myself didn't even occur to me. Mark thought he was so cool, giggling with his friends. I did my best to avoid him, which got easier when he became the victim of even tougher bullies. I'm a teenager. I'm 15 years old on a windy fall day, and I've spent the afternoon shooing off my 10-year-old brother while me and my friends were out shooting hoops. I've hit my growth spurt, such as it is, and while I'm not tall for a high schooler, I tower over my little brother. My friends have gone home. As I walk into the house, a burst of wind slams the door shut behind me, right into my brother's face. I don't stop to look. There's some banging on the door, and then my brother bursts in, crying, "You slammed the door on me! You locked the door on me!" He runs at me while I'm contemplating the open refrigerator, his arms outstretched to grab me or something. I put one hand on his chest, holding him off with an extended arm, not even breaking a sweat. He scratches my arm, shouting at me. I laugh at him. Seriously, I just laugh. I was in the right. I didn't slam the door on him. Of course I didn't lock the door on him. How else did he get inside? But when you have all the power, debating the truth isn't worth your time. Why bother arguing the facts with my spastic kid brother? I'm trying to throw him off me when our father comes storming around the corner. He doesn't bother to separate us. He slaps me hard across the cheek and then delivers an equally hard slap to my brother. My father doesn't care about who was right or who was wrong, just that his boys stop this damn infernal fighting in his kitchen. My brother runs off crying, and after my father leaves, I stick my face into the fridge to cool it off. I didn't pick on my brother much more after that. I spent most of the next few years fighting with my dad until I finally left for college. I'm an adult. I have a home, I have a wife, I have a corporate job. I'm one of those telecommuters who stumbles to his computer in his home office in the morning, unshaven and unshowered. Today, I'm on a conference call with Kate, a woman who works for me, and Maria, the woman above both of us in the corporate hierarchy. And our manager, Maria, is not happy with Kate. "This is it? This is your entire presentation?" Maria practically sneers through the telephone line. Kate tries to explain what her thought process was, but Maria cuts her off. "I'm not interested in your excuses. What the hell have you been doing with your time?" Our manager doesn't feel threatening in person. Maria is a short Middle Eastern woman who can never make up her mind at restaurants. But on the phone, she has no fear and no compunction about using all of her power. She's overreacting to Kate's work, and I don't understand why. I interject on Kate's behalf, pacing in circles around my condo while talking through my headset. "Hey, you know, Kate's project was harder than it looked. It's not bad what she put together." But Maria ignores me, talking directly to Kate.
I hired you because I thought you were somewhat capable and could do this job. Kate's voice cracks as she struggles to reply. You can hear her trying not to cry on the phone. I'm speechless. Over Kate's fumbling, Maria asks icily, are you smart enough to do this job? Oh my God. I need someone to calm her down, someone Maria trusts, to tug on her elbow and whisper in her ear, just be cool. I'm in high school. It's my sophomore year, not long after that refrigerator incident with my brother, and I'm walking down the school hallway. I turn a corner and spot Tim, a stoner who liked to mock my Chinese name. His girlfriend Jody is standing next to him. Jody, it turns out, is friends with my high school friends. Tim spots me, and I can see he's about to say something asshole-ish, something chinky sounding. I just know it. Right? I'm getting sick of it, and I'm not as small as I was in the sixth grade, and Tim's not that much bigger than me, but I'm not much of a fighter. Plus, a fellow student, a timid Eastern European kid by the name of Attila, he got pushed around a lot, like me. And one day, he got fed up and actually fought back and got slammed into a locker, his jaw broken for his troubles. He was wired shut for weeks. I'm headed towards Tim, trying to decide whether I'm going to fight back or just ignore it one more damn time. But before Tim says anything, Jody grabs his elbow and pulls down on it, and I'm close enough to read her lips. Just be cool, she says. Tim glances down at her, shrugs, and then pretends not to see me. I walk on by. That's it. It costs Jody so little to speak up, but it was everything. Be cool. Okay, I hear you. Plenty of folks do the wrong thing in the name of being cool. In my high school, you could climb the social ladder by laughing along when the nerds were picked on, when effeminate boys are harassed in gym, when racial slurs were used in jokes. But if you had the social capital, if you could be an ally, it went a long way to say to those in power, it's not that funny. Live and let live. Hey, just be cool. Be cool is what I need someone to say to my manager, Maria. I wish I could have said it to the bullies in sixth grade, to my unbrotherly 15-year-old self, and to my ever-furious dad. Anytime someone gets mean or abusive or phobic or ignorant to the entire state of North Carolina, maybe, can't we all just be cool? Instead, the conference call ends abruptly when Maria has to get somewhere, and I hang up the phone, thinking that someone, maybe me, probably me, should have said something.

0: This story was curated by Amanda Delheimer, produced by Ali Drum, and directed by Lexi Saunders, with music and sound design by Nick Kawahara and the Salcedo Group. The Second Story podcast is produced by Max Spitz. Second Story is located in the traditional homelands of the Council of the Three Fires, the Odawa, Ojibwe, and Potawatomi Nations. 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Angel Family Foundation, the Gaylord and Dorothy Donnelly Foundation, Illinois Arts Council Agency, Innovation 80, the Lupo Family, Eric Rothstein and Gina Wamek, Athene Karras and Thomas Applegate, James Lupo, Jessica Wetmore, Jeffrey and Joan Goldwater, Katie and Peter Hauser, and many generous individuals like you. I'm Max Spitz, and this
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1: Hello to everyone at NEIU. My name is Tylon Hudson, and I am a resident of the Prison Industrial Complex, Stateville. 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My ID number is R56549. We hope that you accept our invitation, and please take good care of you, your mental health, and physical health. I pray for you all, and God bless you all. Thank you.

evolution by natural selection. This is an idea that has been sought after since the dawn of human thought. And it was a theory that was discovered by two people, and we've blithely forgotten one of them. What on earth has happened to poor old Alfred Russel Wallace?

0: Alfred Russel Wallace was born in 1823 in a small cottage by the banks of the River Usk in Wales.
1: And he works with his brother and they're surveying the British countryside. He becomes interested in plants. And this is Britain, there's not even that much to become interested in. I say that with a certain amount of national pride. And in 1844 he meets Henry Walter Bates.
0: Bates turned out to be a really keen beetle collector.
1: So, okay, here we are collecting beetles in miserable Britain. We can do better than this. We can do real science.
0: He suggested to Bates that they both go off to Brazil and collect mainly insects but also birds.
1: These are two know-nothings. They don't have any money. They've been nowhere. And they decide to go to the tropics. I mean, this is the equivalent today of going to Mars. It's just so unimaginably bold.
0: They headed off to Brazil, worked together for a while, and then decided to split up and concentrate on different areas of the Amazon.
1: Wallace was the modern equivalent of a backpacker. Basically traveling by himself, he's dependent upon local help, everything's stuffed into a dugout canoe, and yet he's trying to do science. And collecting stuff, which is the worst kind of science to do under those circumstances because you're just accumulating enormous amounts of stuff. Spider monkeys, toucans, parrots, fantastic, gaudy things. So he has this vision. He's going to walk into a London scientific salon with a toucan on his arm. He's not going to be a nobody, he's going to be a somebody.
0: What happened next was that 26 days into the voyage, when the ship was kind of in the middle of the Atlantic, it caught fire.
1: Ship's on fire, it's going up like a tinderbox.
0: And they watched the ship sink.
1: Wallace got to visualize the collections which he'd nearly died for, those living animals, those pets that were his passport to the big time. He watches everything go up, literally, in flames.
0: 10 days later, they were very luckily rescued by an old leaky ship that was going back to England.
1: And he writes this poignant letter, as one would. It's nice to be back. I'm never going to sea again. But if he wants to realize that ambition to become, quote, a scientist, he's got to do it again.
0: Wallace decided, where next?
1: He's off again, this time to Southeast Asia.
0: He collected an astonishing total of 126,000 specimens of natural history. And out of all the specimens he collected, several thousand were new to science.
1: He's doing the backpacker thing again. He's struggling to survive. He's getting attacked by insects. His specimens keep getting stolen by dogs. And yet he's still finding time, in between bouts of malaria, to really think big picture.
0: He was in a little village, you know, racked by malarial fits. During this illness, Wallace was really thinking about natural history and the distribution of plants and animals in space and time.
1: The notion was that species changed one into another through time. And for whatever reason, ping, yes, there was his eureka moment.
0: Wallace realized basically there's constant death and a struggle in the natural world.
1: There's finite resources, therefore a competition. So who's going to win that competition? Well, the best endowed.
0: And this provided a mechanism driving evolution, natural selection.
1: If you want a eureka moment, that's pretty eureka-y. Famously, as soon as he's capable of holding a pen, he writes out his manuscript.
0: Because he knew that Charles Darwin was interested in evolution, he posted the scientific essay off to Darwin. When Darwin opened Wallace's essay and started to read it, he was absolutely shocked.
1: Darwin wrote, "Wallace could have seen one of my manuscript and used its chapter headings as his topic sentences." Darwin cobbles together a set of notes to be presented alongside Wallace's.
2: The next thing that happened, of course, was it galvanized Darwin into scribble, scribble, scribble.
1: The Origin of Species, published in November 1859, does mention Wallace in the preface, but it's my theory. This is, here it is. And look, to a certain extent, fair enough. You know, he's been working on this for a long time. Does Wallace go through and count the number of times he's referred to? Does Wallace get resentful? Excuse me? No. Wallace loves the book, says, no, no, God, look, Darwin knows so much, I couldn't have done this.
0: I suppose I hate sort of injustice, and I feel that at the moment the history of biology has a very Darwinocentric view. People like Wallace actually made massive contributions, and they deserve to be remembered as well.
2: It's the greatness of the idea that they had, which should give him prominence, which is this idea that everyone's been seeking forever, where we come from and how we relate to the rest of the natural world.

The Illinois Mycological Association is comprised of mycologists and laypeople from all walks of life who share a common interest in the study of mushrooms. Individual new members often have specific areas of interest and expertise. If you are new to mushrooming, joining a mushroom club will give you the opportunity to learn about the fungal diversity found during the annual cycle in the Chicago area and how to identify species properly and safely. The IMA hosts a monthly lecture series, which is open to the public. The association also coordinates guided forays with association members. Information about membership and details of the group's activities can be found at the IMA website at www.illinoismyco.org. Whether you are an experienced mycophile or are new to the kingdom of fungi, we welcome your knowledge and friendship.

18 years of age or older? Are you of Hispanic or Latina descent? 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NEIU master's student David Canola is performing a thesis study to determine and uncover gentrification's impact on Hispanic and Latina physical activity and would like your input. The study is seeking participants to complete a survey followed by an optional audio-recorded interview to help understand these effects. If you would like to participate, email Daniel at dacanola@neiu.edu. That's dacanola@neiu.edu for the survey link as well as any follow-up questions he may have for you. Gentrification affects all people, some much more than others. Help Daniel and the NEIU Health Sciences Department reveal these true concepts.

0: Which takes us to your latest book, Requiem for the American Dream, where you talk about the 10 principles of the concentration of power and wealth, how it's happening, what to watch out for.
1: Well, credit for the 10 principles should go to the producers of the film. What they did was take a lot of interviews and discussions about all sorts of things and put them in a coherent and I think pretty effective form. You can look at the film and see, or the book, but my feeling is they did a really good job.
0: So the book is accompanying this film that is now out on Netflix. But you talk about, for example, principle one, reducing democracy, principle two, shaping ideology, and principle three, redesigning the economy.
1: Well, all of those fall together, and they're part of a pretty remarkable development that's taking place in human history. Humans, in the last 60 or 70 years, have succeeded in creating a kind of a perfect storm, literally. Two major attacks on the prospects for survival: global warming, nuclear weapons, the Anthropocene, the nuclear age. And the third is a set of socioeconomic policies designed to undermine the possibility of dealing with the problems. The problems could be dealt with only in a functioning democracy of engaged, informed people who could make decisions, who would be informed and could make decisions to deal with the crises. But the so-called neoliberal programs of the past generation, designed to undermine the institutions, the governmental and popular institutions that might deal with these issues, all a unit. One result is a very significant decline in democracy. You can't carry out economic policies of the type that have been implemented in the past generation in a functioning democracy. That's impossible. I mean, just take a look at the numbers. The neoliberal programs were basically taking off right around 1980, escalated, started a little with the late Carter, escalated under Reagan, went on more under Clinton, and so on. 2007 was the peak of supposed success. This is right before the crash. A lot of euphoria among economists, political analysts about the great achievements of neoclassical economics, of the great moderation, the neoliberal programs, dismantling of regulations, all these great successes. 2007, what was happening to American working people at that time? In 2007, wages, real wages, were lower than they had been in 1979 when the experiment took off. In fact, for the majority of the population, it's a period of stagnation or decline. Benefits have declined. Some of the reasons were explained by Alan Greenspan, head of the Federal Reserve, who was charged pretty much of managing the economy. He testified to Congress that part of the success of the economy, the low inflation and so on, was due to what he called growing worker insecurity. Working people were insecure. They were intimidated. They knew that they were in a dangerous situation, precarious situation. As a result, they didn't press for increase in wages and for decent wages and benefits. They were willing to accept effective decline in their living standards. And Greenspan, who was a close observer of the economy, pointed out that this continued even when jobs were increasing in the late Clinton period. It was deeply embedded in the nature of the policies being carried out, that working people are intimidated, they're living precarious lives, many of them are part-time, they're losing security, their unions are being destroyed, and their wages are declining. So it's all great. The economy is wonderfully healthy. Can you carry out policies like that in a democracy? I mean, are people going to vote for it? Same in Europe, even worse in many ways. The so-called austerity programs. Even the economists of the IMF, International Monetary Fund, their own economists report that these policies make no economic sense. But the IMF bureaucrats, the ones who are part of the decision-making apparatus, they vote for them. And the effect on Europe is the same thing. As far as democracy is concerned, just like in the United States, there's anger, contempt for, you know, for the major governing institutions. Here it's Congress, there it's the political parties. You just saw it in France yesterday. The two major parties were barely visible in the election. And it's happening all over Europe, same kind of thing that's happening here. I mean, here it's happening in a way which is almost farcical because of the kind of actions carried out by the leadership. In Europe, it's being pursued in a way which is really ominous. I mean, you don't have to look far back to find a time when fascist parties actually had power in Europe. And we know what happened. And now there are neo-fascist parties with fascist roots often, which are pretty close to power, even in places like Austria and Germany, which have some memories of it. France as well was a very pro-Nazi country. The Vichy government was rounding up Jews faster than the Germans wanted them. A really ugly record. And seeing these things come back, we're just seeing a situation in which, according to recent polls, a majority of Europeans think there should be no more Muslims in Europe. I mean, that evokes some memories, not nice ones. You can't attribute it all to the neoliberal economic policies, but a lot of it does follow from that. When you impose on people circumstances of this kind, you have to make sure that they have no way of responding politically. In Europe, it's done pretty straightforwardly. The main decisions about socioeconomic policies are made by the so-called Troika, IMF, European Central Bank, and the European Commission, which is unelected. So three unelected bodies, they make the decisions. They do listen to voices, the voices of the northern banks, mostly German banks, and the people suffer. And they're angry, frightened, often reacting in dangerous ways. We see similar phenomena here. So to go back to the pincers movement, what's happened is we've created two huge threats to survival. We have systematically, not you and me, but the leadership has systematically created socioeconomic policies which have as a consequence, almost immediate consequence, the undermining of functioning democracy, the one thing that might deal with the disasters. Like I said, it's kind of perfect storm. Real credit to the human species to have contrived something like this.
0: Principle 4 is shift the burden onto the poor and the middle classes. Principle 5, attack the solidarity of the people. 6, let special interests run the regulators. 7, engineer election results. 8, use fear and power of the state to keep the rabble in line.
1: Is it necessary to comment? I think you're all familiar with it.
0: 9 is manufacture consent, and principle 10 is marginalize the population.
1: Yeah, in fact, that's exactly what's happening. And there's a reason for it. You cannot carry out the kinds of policies that have been developed in the last generation and have the population function democratically. In Europe, you can't get people to vote for policies which are undermining their lives, which are leaving especially younger people without any hopes of decent employment, which are driving people to precarious existences, which are undermining wages, reducing benefits. In England, right now, undermining, threatening what had been the world's most effective and efficient national health system. You can't get people to vote for things like this. So what you have to do is marginalize them in one way or another. Turn them against each other, turn their anger against vulnerable people. That's a standard technique. Don't look at the people who are really doing this to you. Look at the ones who are more vulnerable, immigrants, the poor, you know, Muslims, blacks, anybody. We're familiar with that too. There's not a slight history about it. It's like an almost logical consequence of the socioeconomic policies which have been imposed and lauded, in fact, by elites, including liberal elites. You know, a lot of this was done, let's say, by the Clinton administration. It was hailed, the deregulation, for example, which very quickly led to one after another financial crisis. That was initiated by liberal economists who were telling us how wonderful it is. And there's actually a neoclassical economic theory which says, yeah, it's fine. Actually, there were people who warned against it. There were people who knew, a lot of left independent economists, but even people right out of the mainstream, like Joseph Stiglitz, Nobel laureate, back around 1995 or so, he wrote an article actually in a World Bank research journal in which he warned against what he called the religion that the market knows best. He says, that's the religion, as he put it, that's being followed by economists. And he says, you got to take a look at that religion. It, like a lot of religions, just doesn't work. Economic history and even logic show us lots of things that are wrong about it, but that was pursued with abandon on the basis of theories of efficient markets, rational behavior, rational expectations, and so on, none of which had any empirical basis or founding. The doctrines were accepted for the very simple reason that they were highly beneficial to wealth and power. And that makes them acceptable, and you get the results that you have. The undermining of the only means possible to try to deal with the existential crises that we have created. So again, it's a kind of perfect storm. Part all sorts of sources, including just socioeconomic policies of a bipartisan nature.
0: You talk about a perfect storm. Do you think fascism is rising in the United States?
1: I think there's a danger of fascism in Europe. You have to be a little bit careful about that. I mean, if you're a black kid in the ghetto, yeah, you can say it kind of looks like fascism. But for most of us, people like us, there aren't stormtroopers in the streets. There's no fascist political party. There's no ideology of fascism. The Trump ideology reduces to pretty much me, you know. That's not fascism, whatever you think it is. So there are serious dangers. But I think fascism, in a way, gives it too much credit. It makes it look like more of a well-formulated ideology than it actually is. I think what we're seeing are the desperate efforts to try to hold together rising disasters that for which the means have been undermined.

Class attendance. Did you know that in elementary school, students who miss two or more days per month are less likely to graduate high school? Students who are absent also fall behind on core subjects like reading and math. Students who are consistently here feel more connected to their environment and develop core social skills. Good attendance habits today shape your future tomorrow. So don't be shy. Come to school and say hi. For more information, go to www.attendancework.org/absences@.

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0: Come on.

BBC Verify reports that Israeli strikes in Gaza have continued to cause significant civilian casualties in the months following a ceasefire. The BBC analyzed dozens of verified videos showing attacks since the ceasefire, including a strike on a beachfront cafe in Gaza City on August 18th that reportedly killed 6 people, according to Gaza's health ministry. The following day, 9 people, including a 13-year-old child, were reportedly killed in a strike on the police headquarters in the Al Tufa neighborhood. The Israeli Defense Forces, or IDF, said the 2 attacks targeted Hamas commanders or other militants and that measures were taken to reduce harm to civilians. BBC Verify examined several deadly incidents in July 2026. In a strike on what was reported to be a funeral procession in Nazareth, 7 people were killed and 22 injured, according to El Auda Hospital. Verified footage showed people lying injured or dead in the street. The IDF said that the target was a significant military operative affiliated with Palestinian Islamic Jihad, who was involved in the October 7, 2023 attacks. In another August 1, 2026 strike on an apartment building in western Gaza City, local reports said a pregnant woman, her husband, and their young son were killed. Verified video showed the remains of an unborn child in the debris. The IDF maintained that it had targeted an acting Hamas commander. UNICEF has reported that over 300 children have been killed in Gaza since the ceasefire, while hundreds more have reportedly been injured. UNICEF spokesperson James Elder said the continuing casualties indicate that the ceasefire is failing to protect children. Humanitarian organizations have reported deaths among aid workers. The Aid Worker Security Database said it recorded 22 aid workers killed in Gaza since October 10, 2025. Independent research group Airwars reported over 60 deadly incidents in Gaza during July, which it identified as the highest monthly number of fatal incidents it has recorded since the ceasefire. Director Emily Tripp said the Air Wars research indicates an increase in incidents involving civilian harm. Professor Michael Spaggett of Royal Holloway, University of London, said Gaza's health ministry casualty figures are reliable because the ministry publishes names, ages, and identification numbers of those reported killed. According to Spaggett, July 2026 was the deadliest month since the ceasefire, while August 2026's reported death toll remained high compared with several earlier months. Source, BBC, September 2nd, 2026.

Hey, hey, hey, hey, hey, hey, hey, hey, hey, hey, hey, hey, hey, hey, hey, hey, hey, hey, hey, hey, hey, hey, hey, hey, hey, hey, hey, hey, hey, hey, hey, hey, hey, hey, hey, hey, hey, hey, hey, hey, hey, hey, hey, hey, hey, hey, hey, hey, hey, hey, hey, hey, hey, hey, hey, hey, hey, hey, hey, hey, hey, hey, hey, hey, hey, hey, hey, hey, hey, hey, hey, hey, hey, hey, hey, hey, hey, hey, hey, hey, hey, hey, hey, hey, hey, hey, hey, hey, hey, hey, hey, hey, hey, hey, hey, hey, hey, hey, hey, hey, hey, hey, hey, hey, hey, hey, hey, hey, hey, hey, hey, hey, hey, hey, hey, hey, hey, hey, hey, hey, 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

last year. Everything seems so sure. Now life is awful again. A trough full of hearts could only be

The thoughts will come, pounding in their mind. Everywhere they go, they'll never leave their sight. It is people like you who destroy our young children's mind. 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

Mechanisms of evolution. What is evolution? Evolution is the development of life on Earth. This is a process that began billions of years ago and is still continuing to this day. Evolution tells us how it was possible for the enormous diversity of life to develop. It shows us how primitive protozoa could become the millions of different species that we see today. Evolution, then, is the answer to the question that we have all asked on seeing a Dachshund and a Great Dane together. How is it possible for ancestors to have descendants that look so very different to them? In answering this question, we want to focus on animals, excluding other forms of life such as fungi and plants. The first question to ask is therefore, how can one animal develop into a whole new species of animal? But just a quick question. What exactly is a species? A species is a community of animals that is capable of producing offspring with one another, with those offspring also being capable of reproducing in turn. To understand this answer better, we need to take a closer look at the following points. The uniqueness of living creatures, guaranteed through the excess production of offspring and heredity. And, as a second key point, selection. Let's begin with uniqueness. Every creature that exists is unique, and this is essential for evolution. The members of a species may strongly resemble each other in appearance, however, they all have slightly different traits and characteristics. They may be a bit bigger, fatter, stronger, or bolder than their fellow animals. So what is the reason for these differences? Let's take a closer look at a creature. Every creature is made up of cells. These cells have a nucleus. The nucleus contains the chromosomes. And the chromosomes hold the DNA. DNA consists of different genes. And it's these genes that are life's information carriers. They contain instructions and orders for the cells and determine the characteristics and traits that living creatures have. And it's precisely this DNA that is unique to every creature. It's slightly different from individual to individual, which is why each has slightly different characteristics. But how is the enormous range of DNA created? One key factor is the excess production of offspring. In nature, we can observe that creatures generally produce far more offspring than is necessary for the survival of their species, with many offspring dying an early death as a result. Often there are even more offspring than the environment in which they live is able to support. This is one factor in increasing diversity within a species. The more offspring that are produced, the more little differences occur. And this is what nature wants, as many little differences as possible. The second major cause of the uniqueness of individuals occurs in heredity itself. By the way, heredity means the passing on of DNA to offspring. Two very interesting factors come into play in this process: recombination and mutation. Recombination is the random mixing of the DNA of two creatures. When two creatures fall in love and mate, they recombine their genes twice. The first time they do this separately, when they generate the gametes, that is, sperm and egg cells. The gametes take half of the genes and shuffle them. The second recombination occurs when a male inseminates a female. The parents each provide 50% of their DNA, in other words, 50% of their unique traits and characteristics. These are then recombined or mixed, and the result is new offspring. These offspring have a random mix of the DNA, and therefore the traits and characteristics of their parents. This increases the diversity and differences within a species even further. But mutations are also important for evolution. Mutations are random changes in DNA. These can also be described as copying errors within the DNA,
triggered by toxins or other chemical substances, or by radiation. A mutation exists when a part of the DNA is altered. These changes are often negative and may result in illnesses such as cancer. However, they may also have neutral or positive effects, such as the blue eye color in humans, which is one such random mutation. In all cases, a mutation has to affect a gamete, that is a sperm or egg cell, because only the DNA in the gametes is passed on to the offspring. This is also the reason why we protect our sexual organs during X-rays, whilst other parts of the body are not at risk. In summary then, in the heredity process, creatures pass on their characteristics to their offspring in the form of DNA. Recombination and mutation change the DNA so that each child looks different to its siblings and receives a random mix of the characteristics of its parents. There's a key word here: random. All of these processes are based on chance. Random recombination and mutations result in individuals with random mixes of traits and characteristics, which in turn mix these randomly and pass them on. But how can so much be down to chance when all living creatures are so perfectly adapted to their environment? For example, the stick insect, the hummingbird, and the frogfish. The answer is provided by the second key point, selection. Each individual is subjected to a process of natural selection. As we have learned, each individual is somewhat different to its fellows, and there is extensive variation within a species. Environmental influences have an effect on living creatures. These so-called selection factors include predators, parasites, animals of the same species, toxins, changes in habitat, or the climate. Selection is a process that each individual is subjected to. Every creature has a unique mix of traits and characteristics. This mix helps them to survive in their environment, or not, as the case may be. Anyone with an unsuitable mix will be selected from the environment. Those with the right mix survive and can pass on their enhanced traits and characteristics. This is why diversity is so important. This is why creatures make so much effort to produce offspring that are as different as possible. They increase the likelihood that at least one of their offspring passes nature's selection process. They maximize their chances of survival. A good example of this can be seen in a group of finches living on a remote island. They are some of the most famous animals in the world of science and are known as Darwin finches, after their discoverer, Charles Darwin. And this is the story of those finches. A few hundred years ago, a small group of finches was blown onto the Galapagos Islands in the middle of the Pacific, probably by a big storm. The finches found themselves in an environment that was completely new to them, a real finch paradise, an abundance of food and no predators. They reproduced rapidly and numerously. The islands were soon heaving with finches. This meant that food supplies became increasingly scarce. The finch paradise was threatened with famine, and finch friends became competitors. This is when selection intervened. Their individuality and small differences, in this case their slightly different beaks, meant that some of the birds were able to avoid competing with their fellow finches. The beaks of some of the finches were more suitable for digging for worms. Other finches were able to use their beaks better for cracking seeds. The finches consequently sought out ecological niches. In these niches, they were safe from excessive competition. They soon began to mate primarily with other finches that used the same niche. Over the course of many generations, these characteristics were enhanced, enabling the finches to exploit their niches successfully. The differences between the worm diggers and the seed crackers became so large that they were no longer able to mate with one another. Different species emerged as a result.
Today, there are 14 different species of finch living on the Galapagos Islands, all of which are descended from the same group of stranded finches. This is how new species are created by evolution. Through the interaction of unique individuals, the excess production of offspring, recombination and mutation in heredity, and finally, through selection. Why is this so important? It tells us where the variety of life comes from and why living creatures are so perfectly adapted to their habitats. But it also affects us personally. Every person is the result of 3.5 billion years of evolution. And that includes you. Your ancestors fought and adapted in order to survive. This survival was an extremely uncertain thing. If we consider the fact that 99% of all the species that have ever lived are extinct, then you can consider yourself part of a success story. The dinosaurs have disappeared, but you are alive, watching this video. Because you're incredibly special, just like all the other creatures that exist today. Irreproducible and unique in the universe.

More with the spring 2024 scholarship competition for students is open until November 30th, 2023. So make sure you apply now. All students are eligible, and we have been offering this scholarship twice a year for 4 years now. You simply just have to submit a one-page essay or a short video about a work or volunteer experience that you have. Please help us to spread the word among your colleagues and networks. And thank you very much, and feel free to reach out with any questions. They can be reached on Twitter and Instagram at More With Us.

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0: Stop for pedestrians. It's not a game.

Restorative justice represents a paradigm change from thinking about justice as a mechanism for social control to think about justice as a mechanism for social engagement. We know that people that are engaged in healthy ways, socially and emotionally, make better decisions. And so restorative justice seeks to be socially and emotionally intelligent justice. The one way to think about how restorative justice differs from a criminal justice process is the questions we ask. So in a criminal justice process, we ask the question, what happened? Who did it? What do they deserve? In a restorative justice process, we ask a different set of questions. We said, what happened? Whose obligations are these? And what do we need to do to right the wrongs? We know that injustice creates social emotional harms to people and relationships. And so restorative justice is about repairing those relationships and repairing the harm done. An important part of a restorative justice process is we ask people, how are you affected? And we don't ask those questions in a criminal justice process. We focus on the facts. So we know that victims' voices are not heard strongly in a courtroom. Victims' voices are heard strongly in a restorative justice process. So what we know, the victims who participate in the restorative justice process, they're more satisfied. Their satisfaction in the justice system is increased. They're less likely to seek revenge, you know, following the injustice. We also know that their experience of post-traumatic stress is greatly reduced. Participation in a restorative justice process, while it takes great courage to come face-to-face with the person that's offended you, has huge social-emotional benefits. People go back to work. They don't have that fear every time they go by the place where the offense occurs. Injustice is a very visceral feeling. And restorative justice, because it's emotionally intelligent, repairs that visceral aftermath that we hold within us when we experience injustice. Any place where relationships matter, people benefit from restorative justice. In our families, in our workplaces, in our communities, having the skills and the framework to think about resolving conflict, and conflict is a normal part of life, it can either shut us down or it can provide us an opportunity to learn and grow and better understand each other. And that's what restorative justice is.

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So it all comes down to this basic question, that human beings have for a long, long time been concerned about transforming their minds. Is there any way in which one's mind can be transformed? Or is it simply a process which is nothing more than a vicious circle? I could ask, why have you come here this afternoon? What were you looking for? Would it be too presumptuous of me to say that you were looking for help? That you hoped you would hear somebody who had something to say that would be of help and relevance to you as members of a world which is running into the most intense difficulty. A world beset by a complex of problems, any one of which would be bad enough. But when you add together all the great political, social, and ecological problems with which we are faced, they are appalling. And one naturally says, the reason why we are in such a mess is not simply that we have wrong systems for doing things, whether they be technological, political, or religious, but we have the wrong people. The systems may be all right, but they are in the wrong hands because we are all, in various ways, self-seeking, lacking in wisdom, lacking in courage, afraid of death, afraid of pain, unwilling really to cooperate with others, unwilling to be open to others. And we all think that's too bad. It's me that's wrong. And if only I could be the right person. Is this man going to tell me something that will help me to change myself so that I will be a more creative and cooperative member of the human race? I would like to improve. So in so many people's minds and from so many different angles, there is this urgent feeling that I must improve me. And this is critically important, because it's obvious that, at least it's superficially obvious, that the way things are, we are going to hell fast. Now in this question, can I improve me? There is the obvious difficulty that if I am in need of improvement, the person who's going to do the improving is the one who needs to be improved. And there immediately we have a vicious circle. All right, you want grace? Well, ask God, maybe he'll give it to you. And the theologian will tell you, yes, God gives his grace freely. He gives it to all because he loves all. It's here like the air. All you have to do is receive it. Or a more orthodox, a Catholic Christian would say, all you have to do is to be baptized, to take the holy sacrament of the altar, the bread and wine, the body and blood of Christ, and there is the grace, right there. And it's given by these simple physical means so that it's very easily and readily available. Well, a lot of people got baptized, and it doesn't always take. People fall from grace. Why do they? You see, we're just talking about the same old problem, but we put it a step up. But it's the same problem. How can I improve myself? Was the first problem. The second problem is, how can I accept grace? They're both the same problem. Because you've got to make a move which will put yourself out of your own control into the control of a better. If you don't believe in the Christian kind of a God, you can believe in the Hindu kind of a God, who is your inner self. You see, you've got a lower self, which you can call your ego. That's that little scoundrelous fellow that's always out for me. But behind the ego, there is the Atman, the inner self, the inward light, as Quakers would call it, the real self, the spirit, which is substantially identical with God. So you've got to meditate in such a way that you identify with your higher self. Now, how do you do that? Well, you start by watching all your thoughts very carefully, watching your feelings, watching your emotions, so that you begin to build up a sense of separation between the watcher and what is watched, so that you are, as it were, no longer carried away by your own stream of consciousness. You remain the witness, impassively, impartially, suspending judgment and watching it all go on. That seems to be something like progress. At least you're taking an objective view of what is going on. You are beginning to be in a position to control it, but just wait a minute. Who is this self behind the self, the watching self? Can you watch that one? It's interesting if you do, because you find out, of course, that this is just as the problem of grace is nothing more than a transposition of the first problem. How am I to be unselfish? By my own power. It becomes, how am I to get grace by my own power? So in the same way, we find that the watching self or the observing self behind all our thoughts and feelings is itself a thought. That is to say, when the police enter a house in which there are thieves, the thieves go up from the ground floor to the first floor. When the police arrive on the first floor, the thieves have gone up to the second.
and so to the third, and finally out to the roof. And so when the ego is about to be unmasked, it immediately identifies with a higher self. It goes up a level, because the religious game is simply a refined and highbrow version of the ordinary game. How can I outwit me? How can I one-up me? So, if I find, for example, that in the quest for pleasure, the ordinary pleasures of the world, food, sex, power, possessions, all this becomes a drag, and I think, no, it isn't there. So I go in for the arts, literature, poetry, music, and I absorb myself in those pleasures. And after a while, they aren't the answer. So I go to psychoanalysis, you see. And then I found out that's not the answer. I go to religion. But I'm still seeking what I was seeking when I wanted candy bars. I want to get that goodie. Only I see now that, of course, it's not going to be a material goodie. All material goodies fall apart. But maybe there's a spiritual goodie that's not going to fall apart. But in that quest, the quest is not different from the quest for the candy bar. Same old story. Only you've refined the candy bar and made it abstract and holy and blessed and so on. You see, the reason you want to be better is the reason why you aren't. Shall I put it like that? We aren't better because we want to be. Because the road to hell is paved with good intentions. Because all the do-gooders in the world, whether they're doing good for others or doing it for themselves, are troublemakers. On the basis of, kindly let me help you or you'll drown, said the monkey, putting the fish safely up a tree. See, because sometimes doing good to others, and even doing good to oneself, is amazingly destructive. Because it's full of conceit. How do you know what's good for other people? How do you know what's good for you? If you say you want to improve, then you ought to know what's good for you. But obviously you don't, because if you did, you would be improved. So we don't know. So you see, here again, the problem comes out in genetics. We do not really know how to interfere with the way the world is. The way the world actually is an enormously complex, interrelated organism. When you come out with beautiful eyes, blue or brown or green as the case may be, you don't congratulate yourself for having grown one of the most fabulous jewels on earth. So it's just eyes. You don't account it a virtue to see, to entertain the miracles of color and form. But that's real virtue. Virtue in the sense, the old sense of the word, a strength, is when we talk about the healing virtue of a plant. That's real virtue. So in a way, the moral or the immoral of these considerations is that if you are really aware of your own inner workings, you will realize there's nothing you can do to improve yourself. And this also goes for society. We can change society. We can get enormous enthusiasm going out of the idea that there is a revolution afoot and that this revolution is going to set everything to right. Do you know a revolution that ever set anything to right? Whether the revolution came from the left wing or from the right wing? So, let's look at this thing from another point of view, which you will at first think highly depressing. Let's suppose we can't do anything to change ourselves. Suppose we're stuck with it. Now that is the worst thing an American audience can hear. There's no way of improving yourself, because every kind of culture in this country is dedicated to self-improvement. So here's the situation, you see. There is no, the whole idea of self-improvement is a will-o'-the-wisp and a hoax. That's not what it's about. Let's begin where we are. What happens if you know, beyond any shadow of doubt, that there is nothing you can do to be better? Well, it's kind of a relief, isn't it? Seeing that there isn't really anything we can do to improve ourselves or to improve the world, if we realize that that is so, it gives us a breather in the course of which we may simply watch what is going on. Watch what happens. Nobody ever does this, you know. And therefore, it sounds terribly simple. It sounds so simple that it almost looks as if it isn't worth doing. But you ever just watched? Watch what's happening and watch what you are doing by way of reaction to it. Just watch it happen. And don't be in a hurry to think you know what it is. You think this is the material world. Well, that's somebody's philosophical idea. Or maybe you think it's spiritual. That too is somebody's philosophical idea. This real world is not spiritual.
It is not material. The real world is simply. So could we look at things in that way? Without, as it were, fixing labels and names and gradations and judgments on everything. But watch what happened. Watch what we do. Now, you see, if you do that, you do at least give yourself a chance. And it may be that when you are in this way freed from busybodiness and being out to improve everything, that your own nature will begin to take care of itself, because you're not getting in the way of yourself all the time. You will begin to find out that the great things that you do are really happening.

You remember the day you first laid eyes on her. They handed you the keys and you drove back home for everyone to admire. And although the memories have been made, it's time to pass the torch to someone else. This year, consider donating your vehicle to the National Federation of the Blind. Just call 866-282-7327. 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

Rules for receiving SNAP benefits have changed. As of February 1st, the Trump regime's One Big Beautiful Bill now requires all able-bodied adults without dependents, ages 18 to 64, to work, go to school, or volunteer for 80 hours per month to qualify for SNAP benefits or food stamps. For the first time, people up to the age of 64 are considered able-bodied. The previous upper limit was 54.

Previously, parents with children under 18 were exempt from work requirements. However, this is now dropped to parents with children 14 years of age and under. Veterans and unhoused people are also subject to work requirements. WZRD is a 501c3 nonprofit organization. 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For more information on SNAP, visit chicago.gov/SNAP, call 211, or the Greater Chicago Food Depository at 773-247-FOOD. That is 773-247-3600.

Humans have always seriously messed up their lives, but the way in which failure has been viewed has a long and fascinating history that it may help us to know about. Athens, 429 BC. It's the premiere of a tragedy called Oedipus the King, written by the great playwright Sophocles. It's the story of an honourable, capable, and highly resourceful man who nevertheless messes up his life in a catastrophic way. But the audience doesn't leave the theatre thinking of Oedipus as a loser. Greek tragedy was designed to show audiences that terrible things can, and very often do happen, to good people, and therefore we must remain sympathetic and kind in the face of failure. The Greeks forced this message upon themselves again and again at prestigious annual festivals. The Greeks also loved the story of the Spartan army at Thermopylae, where a small contingent of warriors held out to the last man against a vastly larger Persian force. The Spartans were utterly defeated, but their failure was seen as profoundly noble. You can lose and be good. That was the moral. Rome, 46 AD. Julius Caesar celebrates yet another triumph over the enemies of Rome. The Romans worship success. They believe that success in the here and now is all that counts, and that success means three things: money, fame, and military glory, which creates a lot of anxiety around failure. Germany, 9 AD. The Roman general Varus kills himself after losing a battle in the Teutoburg Forest, not far from modern-day Hanover in the north of Germany. He's made some major strategic errors in deploying his troops. His suicide is an expected consequence. Failure is so humiliating and shameful that it shows one doesn't deserve to go on living. The Romans represent a society where failure is thought of as naturally accompanied by shame. When big things go wrong, you just kill yourself. There's no excuse. A small hill overlooking the Sea of Galilee, 30 AD. A former carpenter and itinerant preacher delivers a tender speech which has since become known as the Sermon on the Mount. Jesus Christ tells his followers, "Blessed are the meek, for they shall inherit the earth." In other words, the unsuccessful are in a way more successful than the successful in the eyes of God, because their failures erode arrogance and invite dependence on the divine. For hundreds of years, Christianity lends glamour and prestige to failure and challenges the worldly values of Rome, privileging poverty, obscurity, and weakness over wealth, fame, and strength. Not simply are you not meant to commit suicide when you fail. Failing is a sign of being blessed. Eastern India, sometime in the 5th century BC, a wealthy young Indian prince, Siddhartha Gautama, later known as the Buddha, the Enlightened One, comes to a key realization about human beings. All of us are deeply maladjusted, unhappy creatures. Worldly success, power, riches, love can mean nothing and will never satisfy us. We must learn to renounce our desires and escape from constant cycles of craving and wanting. In Buddhist eyes, true success means utter failure in the eyes of a Roman soldier or a modern American. It means living under a fruit tree, owning nothing but a loincloth, and begging from passers-by. Paris, 1799. Napoleon Bonaparte inaugurates a new social order, which will begin to be known as a meritocracy. No longer will success go only to members of the old corrupt aristocracy. He wants to launch a meritocracy marked by what he terms a carrière ouverte au talent, careers open to the talented, rather than just the privileged. France acquires a new honour system based on merit, the Légion d'honneur, which is given to people of all classes who are judged not by ancestry or wealth, but by military, scientific, or artistic prowess. Suddenly, success comes to seem a lot more fair and deserved, which is very advantageous in many ways, but it also means that failure starts to be recategorized as not merely accidental or morally neutral, as the Christian ideal had implied, but also in some ways deserved. Paris, 1863. The French government sponsors its annual artistic salon, where the most successful painters are exhibited and celebrated. The jury, headed by the Comte de Neuwerkerkerke,
the head of the Academy of Fine Arts, is that year extremely conservative and rejects two-thirds of the paintings presented, including those of Courbet, Edouard Manet, Camille Pissarro and Whistler. The rejected artists and their friends are outraged and protest. The Emperor Napoleon III eventually relents and allows the rejected artists to set up their own rival exhibition. Gradually, the public and critics recognize that the officially successful artists, people like Alexandre Cabanel and Franz Winterhalter, are terrible painters, and that the unsuccessful ones are in fact the true geniuses. This will be a theme throughout the history of 19th and 20th century art and society more broadly. The genius is at first rejected by a stupid, blinkered world, but eventually comes to be accepted and celebrated. This is what happens to, among others, John Keats, Vincent van Gogh, Marcel Proust, Janis Joplin, and Steve Jobs. Real successes aren't successes immediately, goes the story. They might need to wait for a long time, perhaps until after they're dead. A consoling story with echoes of the Christian idea of redemption. New York, October the 5th, 1987. The right-wing economics magazine Forbes publishes its first list of the richest people on the planet. The richest man is Yoshiaki Tsutsumi, who is at that point worth $20 billion. The tone of the magazine is celebratory and unnuanced, reflecting an uncritical acceptance of the idea of the American dream. He who is richest finishes first. It's a small irony, therefore, that 2 weeks later, on October the 19th, the world's stock markets collapse, destroying wealth on an enormous scale and shaking everyone's confidence in the merit and sanity of the economic system. New York, September 2011. Following yet another global economic meltdown, a group of protesters occupy Zuccotti Park in the financial district of Manhattan. Their protest is, in a narrow sense, about the corruption and blindness of America's financial institutions. But more broadly, the protesters are arguing that a narrow elite, the 1% as they call them, have twisted our ideas of success and the good life. The so-called heroes, people like Jamie Dimon, the head of J.P. Morgan, who's paid around $20 million a year, are in fact the villains. Being a decent person doesn't necessarily mean making a lot of money. It means acting wisely and kindly towards others and the planet. The protesters have a good few months in which to make their case, which sounds remarkably like that made by Jesus in the Sermon on the Mount, before the forces of contemporary capitalism hose them down and shut them up. Slowly, the economy recovers, which also means that the battered American dream, equating nobility with financial success, becomes dominant once more. Most of us are going to endure horrific failures in some area or other of our lives. We're an extremely success-focused world and define success by some very narrow, normally financial criteria. There's endless talk about opportunity and well-meaning efforts to make sure that everyone can have a chance, but there is a deep silence about what happens when you fail. To weaken the power of the narratives of success, we used to have religion and we used to have art. We have less of that now. The very idea that failure could be noble has entirely disappeared. We need to go back in history and fetch some ideas that could stop us from being fatally hard on ourselves when we mess up in the eyes of Forbes magazine and the American dream in general.

if you are a strong writer and a chronically inquisitive person who wants a hands-on learning experience in community-engaged civic journalism, the Civic Reporting Fellowship opportunity is for you. City Bureau Civic Reporting Fellows typically have a demonstrated interest in journalism and civic issues, that is, community organizing, civic engagement, policy, etc., through personal projects, previous training, school, internships, etc. No professional experience is required. Journalists specializing in any medium may apply to be reporting fellows, but please note that the program focuses on growing fellows' reporting tools, writing and engagement skills. Special consideration will be given to applicants who have worked closely with South and West Side communities. Applicants must be living in or around Chicago to participate. Due to the demands of the fellowship, we do not recommend full-time students apply for this position. On rare occasions, we make exceptions for students who can demonstrate their ability to manage multiple time obligations well. Reporters will commit to 15 hours of work per week for 16 weeks and will be paid a $6,000 stipend in two-week increments. The weekly time requirements include Mondays 6 to 8 p.m. virtual learning session, Wednesdays 6 to 9 p.m. in-person workshop sessions at City Bureau's Bronzeville office, dinner included. 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Fellows can miss up to 4 required sessions during their 16 weeks. However, they will be asked to make up their time commitment during adjacent weeks. For any questions regarding the expectations or your application, please email fellowship@citybureau.org.

0: right now. We're going to play for you our first tune tonight. It's going to be about four tunes. And the first tune is called Olohun Ta Wa Se Yara Je Ka Bere. Now, which means, let's start what we have come into the room to do. Right on. Here goes.
1: One.

Thank you. Now we're gonna get ourselves together.

0: Rape culture. It's a term that describes an environment where rape is pervasive,
1: normalized,
2: and accepted as inevitable.
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4: Rather, rape culture is largely perpetuated via unexamined and false beliefs.
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1: language that trivializes rape,
2: jokes,
7: sexual objectification in ads,
8: images that glamorize sexual violence,
9: song lyrics that send confusing and harmful messages about consent, and much more.
0: Rape culture teaches people not to get raped.
2: We should be teaching people not to rape.
0: Rape culture normalizes sexual violence, and as a result, a victim survivor may not understand what happened to them as rape.
10: They may think they are overreacting
0: and decide not to talk to someone, get help, or report the violence.
1: Even if they do recognize what happened to be sexual violence, rape culture can cause them to blame themselves.
3: Feel guilty and or ashamed and feel afraid that they will not be believed.
4: Including by professionals and authorities.
7: How can we challenge rape culture?
0: We can start by believing survivors.
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0: We can think about and question sexist and otherwise oppressive messages we encounter in pop culture and media.
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1: How's it going, people?
0: There you go. 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You can find so much information on there, including emails, phone numbers, and a stream. Yes, you can stream us worldwide anywhere you have a internet connection, or connection to our internet, or your internet, or our internet. Yeah. How are you feeling this evening? Is it evening? 5 o'clock? Technically not, right? It's 6?
1: I'm good. I'm ready to get some good music out there to the people. You know, we're all about expanding our palate. Getting into fall. Leaves are changing. You know, and they say change is the only thing that doesn't change in life. So let's keep varying our artistic influences, people.
0: There you go. Hit us up, 773-442-4578. 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Hold on. Bear with me. That's the one. Cool. 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

You just heard Fire in the Disco by Adrian Young. Before that, we had The Rhythm Devils do Compound, which is actually from the Apocalypse Now soundtrack. Rhythm Devils is a bunch of percussionists who have all played for the Grateful Dead. Before that, we had Chemicals by Tiger's Jaw and The Vulture by the one and only Labi Sifra. And to start this set, we had Bayana by the Barbatuques, a Brazilian group. And to lead us into the next little part of this 5 o'clock hour, we are going to have Gun by, again, the one and only Jill Scott-Heron.

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It is up 773-442-4578. 773-442-4578. What is this that we're listening to? Great question. Mark Anthony Heed? Head? H-E-D-E? Mark Anthony. No, hi. There's an I in there. H-E-I-D-E. Really cool album. I don't even know what this is. This is side two, track one. No. This is track two at this point. Dancing Juxtaposition, part one and part two. Check it out. That's the kind of stuff that we find here at the station, just by pulling random stuff out. Hit us up, 773-442-4578. 773-442-4578. 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And we'll look it up. Okay, I think I've read enough. You listen to The Wizard,

0: Welcome, welcome, welcome back to WZRD, Chicago 88.3 FM, The Wizard. We've had a really, really good set list for you guys so far today. Let's take a rewind on what we just heard. Just give us a second here. And you just heard Can't Stop the Rain by The Wolves. You might know them as Los Lobos. We heard Hell of a Life, Endless by Hell of a Life. And How Much Fun by Robert Palmer, the ultimate ladies' man, if you ask me personally. I am going to get you ready for a little what a certain Jeopardy master, Ken Jennings, calls his 4th of July music. Just if anyone's in a patriotic mood, we're going to tune into some Stevie Wonder, Motown's finest. But first, let's just lead into the track with a little reminder of, where we came from.
1: I think we've got to see that a riot is the language of the unheard. And what is it that America has failed to hear? It has failed to hear that the economic plight of the Negro poor has worsened over the last few years.
2: How many summers like this one do you imagine that we can expect?
1: Well, I would say this, we don't have long. The mood of the Negro community now is one of urgency, one of

0: 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If you want to talk to this beautiful voice. We're going to be reading some non-entertainment stuff for you this evening from commondreams.org. But first, here's some Unknown Mortal Orchestra for your lovely listening.
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We're going to be reading an article from Common Dreams, not from Blackwood. This is from commondreams.org if you want to follow along. It's an article off of their headlining articles, I should say, from their website. This one is titled, "We Are Spending Our Reserves, WMO Chief Warns as UN Drops Global Water Report." Again, this is an article, one of their headlining articles from yesterday by Jessica Corbett, September 17, 2026, if you want to follow along. The world's water cycle has become more erratic and unpredictable, and recent trends have serious implications for people and economies in the future, the United Nations Weather Agency said on Thursday, announcing the release of its annual report on one of the planet's most important natural resources. Speaking at the launch of the State of Global Water Resource 2025, Water Meteorological Organization, WMO, Secretary General Celeste Saulo explained that some parts of this cycle, such as precipitation, river flow, and soil moisture, are fast. They respond to weather within hours, days, weeks. Others, like groundwater and glaciers, are slow. They accumulate or decline over seasons or decades or longer. Traditionally, these slow reserves have acted as the planet's savings account, a buffer that absorbs bad years so that a single drought or a single dry season does not translate directly into a water crisis, she said. One of the central stories of the 2025 report is what is happening to that savings account. The simple answer is that we are depleting it. We are spending our reserves. According to the WMO's new report, terrestrial water storage, or the total stored in-ground water, lakes, rivers, soil moisture, vegetation, ice, and snow, has been falling since the mid-2010s. Saulo stressed that this is not a single bad year, but it is a persistent decade-long signal. The agency also found that 2025 was among the driest years for river discharge worldwide in more than three decades, with below normal flows over a third of the global basin area. And for the seventh straight year in a row, the number of river basins with normal conditions was in the minority. Last year was also the fourth straight to feature widespread glacier loss across all regions. The WMO noted that the losses from 2023 to 25 could fill about 560 million Olympic-sized swimming pools, or about a third of the annual freshwater withdrawals. The report also shows that water-related extreme events continue to devastate communities and economies, Saulo noted, highlighting the early warnings for awe initiative. Over the past 5 years, Asia and Africa have accounted for at least half of all reported hydrological extreme events and more than 80% of associated deaths. And precisely, these regions often lack the observations necessary for forecasting early warnings. Her comments came a day after the death toll from the flooding disaster in Tibet and Nepal topped 1,400. Experts have emphasized the tragedy's connection to the fossil fuel-driven climate crisis, with University of Pennsylvania professor Michael Mann writing that the glacial collapse and deluge was not a freak weather event. It was a structural failure of a mountain itself, nature's latest commentary on deadly consequences of human-caused planetary warming. That warming has also intensified the naturally occurring warm waves of a key pattern in the Pacific Ocean called El Niño, according to a study published last month. The WMO chief warned in her Wednesday remarks that the strengthening of El Niño will increase the extremes, drought in some countries and flooding in others. The agency's last forecast, also released Wednesday, anticipates an exceptionally high likelihood of nearly 100% that the warm phase will persist through to February 2027. UN Secretary General Antonio Guterres said that El Niño is being supersized before our eyes. The science leaves no room for doubt. The planet is in uncharted water, and those waters are heating up. While the related release has generated calls for action, Saulo said that it is not all bad news. Some regions showed improvement in 2025, pointing out that parts of South America saw a partial recovery in water storage during 2025 after a severe multi-year deficit, while Central and Southern Africa maintained much above normal water levels across several major lakes. Still, action is needed, as Saulo put it. The State of Global Water Resources report calls for a sense of urgency, not panic. The buffers that have historically protected water security, snow, ice, groundwater, are eroding in many regions on a timescale of years, not overnight.
we have a genuine window for action expanding early warning coverage, investing in a hydrological monitoring infrastructure, and opting for water management policies to address both water supply and use and overuse. My concluding message is that this report exists because members share their data and their science, she said. This level understanding global standardized comparable year to year, did not exist a decade ago. It is the product of sustained international cooperation under WMO's mandate, and my last call is for all of you to continue to invest in it. That was an article from commondreams.org titled "We Are Spending Our Reserves, WMO Chief Warns as UN Drops Global Water Report," coming to you from Jessica Corbett. If there's another topic you would love for us to address or talk about, hit us up, 773-442-4578. We're always looking to put a light where there is none, to quote another wizard here at the station. 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

Let's take a look on what's going around this fine city of ours, shall we? On Friday, September 25th, going all the way through October 4th, is the World Music Festival. 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If you want more information, just go to chicago.gov/World Music Festival. But there will be lots of events specifically highlighted at the Chicago Cultural Center, which this wizard thinks is probably one of the more beautified buildings in the city. But if you're not into the hearing arts per se, also on September 25th is starting the 22nd annual Andersonville Arts Weekend. This event kicks off Friday, September 25th, with opening parties and artist receptions, and continues through the weekend with 30-plus local businesses hosting artists from across Chicago. 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